0: year, top ICE officials told Congress they needed about 10,000 cameras for all their officers. Ximena Bustillo, NPR News, Washington.
1: Jury deliberations resume tomorrow in the trial of Lindsay Clancy, the Massachusetts woman charged with killing her three children in 2023. From member station WBUR, Deborah Becker has details.
2: The jury deliberated for about 5 hours after saying they could not reach a decision. Then they were excused for the day. Clancy's attorney, Kevin Reddington, says he's encouraged by that.
3: I'm very pleased with the work that this jury has put into the case.
2: Reddington has argued that Clancy should not be found criminally responsible for killing her children because she was experiencing postpartum psychosis. Prosecutors say she meticulously planned the killings. The jury's deliberated 23 hours so far. For NPR News, I'm Deborah Becker in Boston.
1: The State Department says 75 Americans remain unaccounted for along the border between Nepal and Tibet after last week's catastrophic floods. Among the missing 22 Americans traveling with the Isha Foundation, a group that teaches yoga and meditation. The organization says the travelers were at the Chinese Immigration Center on Nepal's border when the flood crashed through. This is NPR. European Union and NATO leaders are supporting Germany in its declaration that the presence of three armed drones last month at or near Leipzig airport were a hybrid attack by Russia. Terry Schultz reports EU foreign ministers will discuss a joint response when they meet.
4: Germany will ask its fellow EU members to support tougher sanctions on Russia at a regular meeting of EU foreign ministers. The German foreign minister said he'll propose blacklisting more Russian individuals connected to hybrid attacks and more intensively targeting Russian oil tankers. EU foreign policy chief Kaja Kallas says Russia wants to scare Europe, but that it won't work.
5: To the contrary, we will increase our support to Ukraine and invest in our own defense. This is the best way to stop Putin.
4: NATO Secretary General Mark Rutte said the alliance stands in full solidarity with Germany and that he welcomes the retaliatory measures announced by Berlin. For NPR News, I'm Terry Schultz in Brussels.
1: Tropical storm Edouard has made landfall in Louisiana near Johnson Bayou. Rain and thunderstorms focused along the Louisiana coastline will continue to expand northwestward into southeastern Texas. Forecasters say flooding downpours will continue along and inland from the Louisiana and Texas coast through tomorrow. Although localized flash flooding can occur in southeastern Texas, the rain will also be beneficial for areas in drought. Having been asked to do so by President Trump, Apple Maps has changed Lake Ontario's name to Lake America. For U.S. users, it's still Lake Ontario in Canada. I'm Louise Schiavone, NPR News.
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7: From Illinois Public Media, this is the 21st Show. I'm Brian Mackey. You don't have to look far to see Illinois' deep economic ties to Canada. At this very moment, you might be waiting at a railroad crossing as a Canadian National train is pulling tons of goods across our state. Or maybe you roll up the windows when you drive past one of the petrochemical plants refining Canadian crude oil into gasoline. Every year, so far, there have been tens of billions of dollars, that's billions with a B, worth of goods and services going back and forth between Canada and Illinois. And it's not just economic ties that bind Illinois, America, and Canada. We've been military allies for decades. Did you know more than 40,000 Canadians were deployed to Afghanistan during the global war on terrorism? And yet, President Donald Trump has consistently alienated Canada since returning to office last year, talking about making the sovereign country a 51st state and launching a trade war that has us imposing 50% tariffs on each other's goods. So what does this mean for Illinois, which counts Canada as its number one international trading partner? Joining me now to talk about this is Dr. Barbara Ribbons, director of the Carson and Iris Varner International Business Institute at Illinois State University. Barbara, welcome back to the 21st Show.
8: Thank you. It's great to be here.
7: Mark Densler is president and CEO of the Illinois Manufacturers Association. Mark, welcome back to you as well.
9: Hey, good morning, Brian. Thank you so much for having me.
7: and to offer some insight on how our neighbors have reacted to this, we have Stuart True with the Canadian Center for Policy Alternatives. He's a senior researcher there and director of its trade and investment research project. He's joining us today from Ottawa. Stuart, welcome to the show.
9: Hi, Brian. It's great to be here.
7: And listeners, we're live today, at least for this part of the program, spending most of our show on this. You can join the conversation at 800-222-9455. What do you think the new tariffs will mean for you? And what does our relationship with Canada tell you about America's place in the world? The number again, 800-222-9455. That's 800-222-9455. All right, Barbara Ribbons, last time you and I talked was just after so-called Liberation Day last year when the Trump administration announced sweeping tariffs on dozens of countries. Broadly speaking, how's it gone since then? What's happened since then?
8: Well, a lot of tariffs have been collected, and that money goes into the National Treasury. The costs have been passed on to consumers. We've seen that happen. And I think anybody listening can think of one or more items that they bought recently that has gotten more expensive than 2 years ago, let's just say. So there's, you know, there's a lot that has changed in that year for consumers. But I think it's more complicated actually to think about how things are shifting for companies, because this has created a lot of uncertainty. Because it's not just the tariffs themselves, it's the threats of tariffs and the, is it gonna last? Is it gonna go up? There's just so much uncertainty, and that's certainly wreaking a lot of havoc with business planning.
7: Yeah, and Barbara, I'm going to interrupt you for a moment. Your sound is not the best, so I think our producers are going to work on that with you. Maybe we'll switch over to phone. Stuart True, let me come to you. You know, even before this latest, what would you say, battle in the trade war, what effect has this past year and a half had on Canada and Canadian politics in particular?
9: It's been quite a year, Brian. You know, things have gone up and down a number of times, as I'm sure you're aware. There's been the possibility, if you remember last October, of a deal, and then that kind of fell by the wayside. We still don't know exactly what made it fall apart. I think it was the ads that one of our premiers here in Ontario, Doug Ford, was running in the United States that included Reagan and Reagan's views on free trade. In any case, you know, it's had a profound effect. I think, as Barbara was saying, the trade war is the biggest effect is uncertainty. You know, people aren't investing, companies aren't investing. And this is true actually on both sides of the border, right? If you see where the money is and isn't going, there's not a lot of new investment in manufacturing in the States or in Canada. People are holding back, right? And waiting to see what happens. You've seen a number of, in Canada, businesses go under. In the past year, we've seen major furniture employers in Quebec, for example, have decided they simply cannot continue with the tariffs in the States and other pressures from imports of furniture products from overseas. Just this week, we had a paperboard manufacturer in Quebec put 400 workers aside, right? Kind of lay them off indefinitely because of the latest round of Section 338 tariffs. So a lot of uncertainty. Canadians are, you know, kind of coming together. Maybe we'll talk about this in a little bit. There is a sense of kind of camaraderie, and we can stick through this, but definitely it's not a great situation.
7: Yeah, I do want to come back to that. But Mark Densler, president of the Illinois Manufacturers Association, let me come to you. What is this meant for your field, manufacturing?
10: Well, Canada is a major ally, as you noted, Brian, in the introduction, both from an economic standpoint, from a geopolitical standpoint. When you look at Illinois, we export about $80 billion worth of goods every single year. And a quarter of those go to our friends in the north, go to Canada. We've seen an increase in trade since 2019 of about 25%. And so that means manufacturing jobs. And when you look at those exports from Illinois to Canada, the vast majority are manufactured products and agricultural products. two sectors that are pillars of the Illinois economy. And it's really important to have that stability and that certainty moving forward for manufacturers that are planning, you know, they're not planning next year, they're planning 5 and 10 years out. So getting certainty, and we encourage, you know, the United States, we encourage Canada to sit back down and work out a reasonable arrangement, because fair trade between these two countries is critically important to both of our economies.
7: What do you, I understand that industrial output, Mark, has gone up since the start of this year. To what do you attribute that?
10: So we have seen both during the Biden administration and the Trump administration some requirements about, you know, kind of buy America or having certain American components in. But you look at just the auto sector, for example, we're home in Illinois to several auto manufacturers. It really is a North American supply chain when it comes to autos. And you'll have component parts that will cross the borders 3, 4, 5, and even 6 times. If you impose tariffs on that, that's going to increase the price of an automobile. And so, again, keeping this relationship, this important relationship, when 25% of our exports from the state of Illinois moving north to Canada, we have to make sure that we have markets. As I like to say, 95% of the world's consumers live outside the United States. And so for manufacturers, whether you're large global iconic companies or your small suppliers that sell to some of these larger companies, we have to be able to move products around the world.
7: All right, Barbara Ribbons, thanks for sticking with us through a little sound challenge there. I think we've got you back on the line. So we heard Mark say 25% of Illinois manufacturing exports, I think was the figure, correct? Someone could correct me on that if I'm wrong, go to Canada. Let's talk about, you know, tell me more about Illinois' sort of economic relationship with Canada.
11: Well, a lot of it is just the normal doing business and the fact we're in proximity, but we also process a lot of Canadian products as inputs to manufacturing that happens in the state. So there's a variety of ways we've interact with Canada. We also sort of think about those services, and while the tariffs are on products, the relationships getting strained hurt services as well. So we have a very complex relationship between the state of Illinois and Canada, and I think one of the challenges is the whole relationship between the U.S. and Canada gets considered in an oversimplified way too often, because Canada does so many things that we use, and we sell to them a lot as well. Not one way.
7: Yeah. What was your reaction when these latest tariffs were announced? 50%.
11: I was kind of stunned, because I felt like it didn't work when we tried it. Didn't work well a year ago. Didn't have good outcomes for consumers or for companies. Just creating a lot of extra uncertainty. So why are we circling back to something that didn't work? And I think a lot of it is not the tariffs themselves, but the threat behind it. It's a lot of rhetoric, not necessarily a well-thought-through tariff program, which is really what tariffs have a role, but a well-thought-through tariff program has had a lot of planning, a lot of background, and a lot of involvement by the organizations who will benefit. So they understand and are poised to take advantage of it. These threats that come out of, you know, thin air surprise the manufacturers and the businesses involved just as much as they surprise the consumers.
7: Yeah, a little personal anecdote. I purchased a very small product from some outdoor goods company that happened to be based in Vancouver. It has been stuck at a FedEx depot in Tennessee for like 2 weeks now. I may never get it. But this is not about me. This is the 21st show. We're talking today about the trade war in the United States with Canada. The U.S. has put tariffs on billions of dollars of Canadian goods, and retaliatory tariffs from Canada go into effect next week. We asked members of our listener texting group about this, which you can join that, by the way. You send the word TALK to 217-803-0730. Nancy in Urbana said, "It's embarrassing to have a president who treats a long and valued friend with such disrespect. These retaliatory tariffs hurt everyone. There aren't enough words to describe how stupid renaming Lake Ontario is. We haven't even talked about that. Joe in Charleston also said tariffs make our imports more expensive and domestic goods cost more anyway, so we all become poorer. We're personally getting poorer only because of the president's decisions, including starting a real war. And the government's becoming poorer too, $40 trillion in debt. I think we're poorer and weaker, and our reputation and credibility as a nation is ruined. And Vicky in Centralia simply said, I am cheering Canada on. We are very bad neighbors. We're talking about this with Mark Densler of the Illinois Manufacturers Association, Dr. Barbara Ribbons at Illinois State University, and Stuart True with the Canadian Center for Policy Alternatives. If you want to join us, 800-222-9455. Stuart, let's talk a little more about how we got here. President Trump announced these tariffs in July. They were going to take effect mid-August. At the last second, they were postponed because president said the U.S. and Canada had a deal, but then those talks fell apart and the tariffs went into effect. What do you understand to be happening in the past month or so?
9: Well, it's a really it's a fun question. It's an interesting question. Like, I see us as being in a bit of a fog of war situation here, the fog of the trade war, right? It's very hard to know exactly what's happening and why certain things failed. Let me just say, though, that when I saw in July, when I saw the Trump administration propose these 50% Section 338 tariffs on a number of Canadian goods. Now, those goods that are targeted, let's just get be clear, they were targeted, I think, on purpose because they're mainly from provinces, British Columbia, Ontario, Manitoba, and Quebec. And these are the holdout provinces, the provinces where the pressure was expected to work on them and kind of produce a maybe an outcome where they would be favorable to a deal. But I think what has happened since then is that for whatever reason, with the talks breaking down over the past 2 weeks, they've really kind of, their spine has kind of stiffened, right? So this idea that, I thought the 338 tariffs were a ploy to get a deal, to kind of come to some arrangement that would actually get us over this hump and past the trade fights and maybe toward the review of the USMCA, right? That the trinational agreement with Mexico. All of that blew up, though, because I think people got wind of the deal on the table, realized it was not going to be feasible for our auto sector, our manufacturing sector. It was a pretty bad deal all around. That got out to the public. And now the public is essentially unified on this idea that we should not accept that deal at any price, right? That it's just, as the prime minister here said, it's the U.S. has asked too much and they're not offering enough, right? So what has happened, for whatever reason, the trade deal talks broke down recently, what's happened now is you've got a kind of stiffened resolve, a stiffened spine from the premiers, from the public. We've got across the board political support here now from different parties for ratcheting things up if we have to, even further, right, to the point where we're maybe taxing energy exports to the United States. So you have a situation that I think is not conducive, is what I'm saying, to coming to a deal anytime soon, which is very concerning, right, from the perspective of cross-border business. But that's where we're at.
7: I'm trying to wrap my head around the fact that when you talk about, you know, the Canadian people have stiffened their spine against the enemy, and we're not talking about, you know, insert name of country here, right? Russia, China, Iran, that we've had adversarial relationships with in the past. We're talking about the United States. And we're doing so with Stuart True with the Canadian Center for Policy Alternatives, Dr. Barbara Ribbons at Illinois State University, Mark Densler with the Illinois Manufacturers Association. We need to take a break on the program, but when we continue, we will continue this conversation. If you want to join us, we'd love to hear from you. 800-222-9455 is the number. That's 800-222-9455. We're going to talk more about the Canadian tariffs, the trade war, and specifically how that's playing out here in Illinois. This is The 21st Show. Please stay with us.

0: Be honest. Can you get around somewhere new without Google Maps? Would you even dare try?
1: My dad getting lost and turning it into these wonderful trips became known as a Jacobson shortcut. Jacobson shortcuts are not possible if you're following GPS everywhere you go.
0: The history of the little blue dot and the lost art of getting lost. 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
3: 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And we're just starting hurricane season in the Atlantic. Scientists say things are getting much more severe because of rising temperatures due to global climate change. So how are extreme weather and climate change affecting you? 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
7: It's the 21st show. I'm Brian Mackey. We're talking about the United States trade war with Canada and what it means for people and businesses here in the 21st state. Another text message. This is from David in Mount Morris. It says, I work on a small mom and pop shop that builds food equipment. Since Trump's Liberation Day, my company has laid off 40% of the floor workers, 20% of the office staff. I want to say half our products go to Canada. We went without a raise last year, only got a 3% raise this year. So yeah, I'd say we're really reaping in the prosperity that Trump promised. Then he adds, yes, that was sarcasm. Thanks for the note, David. Tana in rural Menard County said, I expect the price of food, gas, and other goods will rise for me as they will for everyone else. There are things I buy that say they are grown in Canada in the middle of winter, various car and appliance parts, along with plenty of other things that come from Canada. But that's nothing compared to what's being done to one of the best friends this country has ever had. I've always felt it was such an honorable thing the way the United States and Canada respected each other and worked together to solve mutual problems. My guests are Stuart True with the Canadian Center for Policy Alternatives, Dr. Barbara Ribbons at Illinois State University, and Mark Densler of the Illinois Manufacturers Association. If you want to join us, 800-222-9455. That's 800-222-9455. Mark, I want to share another message from a listener. This is from Sarah in Rockford, who says, I'm a small business that makes the bulk of sales during festival season, May through September. I'm switching from import products to what I can source or make locally. It's hard because some of my top sellers I can no longer carry due to high costs or the manufacturer just not making them anymore. It means more time sourcing and making, less time selling. Coupled with a poor overall feeling about the economy, people are just not buying at any price or value point. It's not limited to Canada. It really hurts when you're trying to survive, let alone grow. Thanks for the message, Sarah. Mark, we talked about manufacturing. What's changed for business more broadly because of these tariffs?
8: Yeah, and when you talk about tariffs, Brian, they're obviously very complicated. And tariffs can be an effective tool when used selectively or with a scalpel approach. You know, certainly if you have countries that are stealing intellectual property or they are cheating on trade agreements or dumping steel, you know, that's where tariffs are most effective to go after the bad actors, so to speak. But these broad-based sweeping tariffs, as Barbara said, create a lot of uncertainty and instability for planning. They disrupt supply chains. I was with my Canadian friends a little over 2 months ago in Calgary and Alberta visiting the oil sands. And, you know, we talked about how much of that Canadian crude comes down and is refined in the refineries in Illinois. And that's used to produce jet fuel and auto fuel and diesel fuel. And those kinds of things increase costs. But, you know, when you unilaterally, talking about the company in Rockford, you know, add significant costs or disrupt supply chains, it just makes it so hard for these manufacturers to compete. And American manufacturers can compete with anyone in the world if we have a level playing field. So, again, that's why tariffs can be important if used selectively against bad actors who are cheating or gaming the system.
7: You know, Mark, if we give the president his due, I mean, he's touted tariffs as, you know, one part of a path toward American economic self-sufficiency. You know, as you well know, manufacturing has been moving to other countries for decades now. How viable is it for those pieces of the supply chain to move back stateside? I mean, is there a timeline you can imagine on that?
8: Well, the president's been good for manufacturing when it comes to tax policy, for example, and HR1 and immediate expensing have been very good in adding rocket fuel to the manufacturing sector. And certainly we saw during the pandemic when one facility shut down and interrupted complete supply chains around the world, and starting with President Biden and President Trump requiring certain percentage of American-produced content. It is important. We're seeing that reshoring. We're seeing manufacturing coming back here. But there are certain supply chains. As I mentioned earlier, the auto supply chain is really a North American auto supply chain. And if we significantly increase cost, whether it's on Mexico or Canada, you're going to increase the price of a vehicle. It's going to be more difficult for that family to buy their new vehicle. We've seen it with agricultural inputs, some of the impact with losing some markets, and then the impact on large agricultural manufacturers and their supply chains. So, again, we live in a very complex world, and Canada's been a longtime friend and ally. And again, in the view of many manufacturers, if you're going to use tariffs, use them selectively to go after the bad actors as opposed to these broad-based tariffs that in some cases can do more harm than good.
7: Barbara, I want to ask you about a report from the news site Semaphore last week that the Trump administration was looking at outright banning some imports from Canada. How tenable would that sort of policy be?
9: Well, I think it's going to be really rough because the rest of the world is all working together. And if we start building barriers to cut ourselves out of any supply chains and cut off suppliers, we're always putting ourselves at more risk. Sure, we're a big country. We have a lot of different things going on. But that doesn't mean we can do everything here. And it doesn't mean that everything is most efficient here. And I think that's the piece of this that gets lost in some of the rhetoric that if the rest of the world is doing a global supply chain and we're isolating ourselves, we're always going to lose with quality, with price. It's not healthy. And it cuts off our ability to be resilient to shocks like COVID. So isolation is just, it's not a good idea in any way, shape, or form. And certainly we have to also go back and think about trade negotiations are a particular kind of negotiation that's focused on long-term relationships. At least it has been historically, and it is globally. So if we start dealing with our next-door neighbor as a transaction-only based mentality, we're kind of, I think Nancy said, we're destroying a relationship for trying to get some small win in one particular area. That's really foolhardy. So the whole idea of how we negotiate has to get refocused back on building strong, healthy relationships. Doesn't mean they always win. Doesn't mean we always win. But the relationship is more important than the specific details of one particular transaction or one particular setting.
7: Well, I'm glad you mentioned relationships because Stuart True with the Canadian Center for Policy Alternatives. I want to play a clip. Prime Minister Mark Carney was speaking at the World Economic Forum in Switzerland this past January. Let's listen to some of what he had to say.
10: We are a stable and reliable partner in a world that is anything but. A partner that builds and values relationships for the long term. And we have something else. We have a recognition of what's happening and a determination to act accordingly. We understand that this rupture calls for more than adaptation. It calls for honesty about the world as it is. We are taking the sign out of the window. We know the old order is not coming back. We shouldn't mourn it. Nostalgia is not a strategy. But we believe that from the fracture, we can build something bigger, better, stronger, more just. This is the task of the middle powers. The countries that have the most to lose from a world of fortresses and the most to gain from genuine cooperation. The powerful have their power.

0: with our relationships, personal relationships, long-term, cultural, and so on. There's just the deepest respect for American working people, and we understand what they're going through, and we would hope that we could, you know, work together, right, to figure out our common problems. So just to say that, it's been great to listen to some of those comments. On the Prime Minister's speech from Davos earlier this year, I'm a bit skeptical about how much or exactly what he meant when he said he's going to build a middle power alliance to do something or other, right? I think the idea was that there are these geopolitical forces and poles kind of emerging, whether it's China or whether it involves Russia or the United States, as countries that are perhaps pulling back from what was apparently or supposed to be this great cooperative model of global economic exchange before the rupture, as he calls it. I'm not sure how much the Prime Minister in Canada, honestly, has done to create a new world. In fact, he's kind of sometimes speaks with both out of both sides of his mouth. He was in New York shortly after that speech saying he wants to create a fortress with the Americans, right? With the Trump administration, he's talking about Fortress North America, and there's lots we can do together in terms of military cooperation and foreign policy cooperation and so on, and that would maybe be a way to ease trade between the countries. So he'll say that, and then he'll go and he'll talk to the Europeans about selling more military hardware to the Europeans. So meanwhile, Canada's still ignoring much of Africa in its foreign policy. And it's actually doing a lot of what the U.S. is doing recently, which is tying its international aid and other relations to what's in the best interest of Canadian companies. So there's actually quite a bit of alignment in some ways between what our government in Canada is doing and what the Trump administration has been doing to privilege certain companies and kind of limit, as I was saying, the kinds of international cooperation that's possible. So just to say that. So basically, I don't know, Brian. I don't know exactly yet what our Prime Minister means when he says that.
1: How do you rate, Stuart, we hear some of this, okay, the first Trump administration was one thing, we can write that off as an anomaly. The second Trump administration means the American people want this, you know, we can't count on any sort of future deal lasting more than the length of however long the current administration goes. Are we going back? Is there any going back to sort of regular world order, so to speak?
0: It's good. Another good question. I really don't know. I don't think we're going back to, the World Trade Organization, right? And continuing to push these very corporate friendly trade rules at the international level. I think people, the reason why Trump's trade agenda has been attractive is because it claims to address, the real concerns, insecurities that a lot of workers had with how things were going right prior to 2016. I think that feeling is still there, and I think it exists in a lot of countries, including in Canada, right? That things weren't quite working exactly as they'd hoped. I don't think the Trump administration has any lessons for anyone on how to address it, as we've been talking about today. I think a lot of it is counterproductive. It's blowing back on U.S. workers as well. But I do think we need to come up with a new way of operating internationally. I think it involves much more flexibility and understanding about the development needs of all countries, the needs to create good jobs, and the pace with which they can do that. So I don't think it's the Trump version, but I also don't think we're going back to the old version, which was very focused on what's in the best interests of the profits of multinational companies.
1: Mark Densler with the Illinois Manufacturers Association. How do your members plan and, think about the path ahead at a time like this?
2: That's a great question, Brian, and one that I talk to our members literally every day about. I had a member that reached out yesterday that's building a new factory in the United States. They're sourcing some equipment that will be hit by potentially a new tariff. And that is being used to produce goods in the United States and employ people in the United States. And they're facing, a significant price tag that they didn't envision when they started this project, a couple years ago. I've seen that play out over and over again, where companies are getting hit with higher prices. Again, companies want certainty and predictability. They want

0: that stability, whether they're located in Illinois or elsewhere across the United States, because they're planning 5 and 10 years and 20 years out. They're not planning for next year or in 6 months. You know, they deal with shocks when they come to the system, but they want that long-term predictability. They want that stability. You know, and I think most of our members, when I talk to them, would much rather that the United States focus on China or focus on Russia and the aggression in Ukraine or North Korea, some of those adversaries around the world, you know, and really target, you know, those countries and companies that are acting, you know, against the norm or violating trade agreements or dumping. You know, when I talk to our members, they're much more focused on that than they are dealing with Canadian companies.
1: Barbara Ribbons, probably the last question to you, you know, broadly speaking, how do businesses plan for the future at a time of such uncertainty?
2: It's very hard. And I think Mark's example of the equipment is a great one, because consumers, the voters, tend to see the consumer component of this. They don't always, unless their job gives them privy to it, understand the whole supply chain and the complexity of international relationships that ripple through that whole supply chain. And so it's very complicated when our voters are seeing the consumer component of it, and who they put in then doesn't always act in the way they wanted, nor in the way manufacturers wanted. So just staying flexible, I think, is really an important thing. We hate when people lay off and reduce their forces. On the other hand, being lean is definitely provides flexibility and opportunities to shift and move. And I think being global is very important, having facilities in different places that you can move production around as needed. You can move people around sometimes as needed, or other resources, get your resources from multiple places so you have the ability to adapt. So staying flexible is the best course.
1: Dr. Barbara Ribbons is at Illinois State University. We've also been speaking with Mark Densler of the Illinois Manufacturers Association and Stuart True with the Canadian Center for Policy Alternatives, who joined us today from Ottawa. Thank you all so much for being with us today on the 21st Show. Really appreciate your time. Another break. Afterwards, we'll be talking with the Central Illinois-born and raised musician Pokey Lafarge. 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
1: It's the 21st Show. I'm Brian Mackey, and this song is called The Thing. Track one, side one, off the new album by the artist known as Pokey Lafarge.

Pokey LaFarge is the stage name of Andrew Heisler, born in 1983 at St. Joe's Hospital in Bloomington, Illinois. While LaFarge's high school classmates at University High were jamming out to the likes of Creed and Lifehouse, he was developing a taste for artists who were making pop music that might have been enjoyed by his great-grandparents.

0: Lafarge's new album, Rent Money, is being released a week from Friday, September 11th, on his own Boxer Boy Records. That same night, Pokey is performing at the Castle Theater in Bloomington. He's also got a show at Del Mar Hall in St. Louis on Saturday, and then it's off on a national tour. Pokey is traveling today, but I was able to talk with him earlier this morning. Because of that, no calls for this part of the show, but we still love hearing from you. Our email address is talk@21stshow.org. Pokey Lafarge, welcome to the 21st Show. Thanks for being here.
1: Hello, Brian, and hello, listeners. Good to be here.
0: So I want to take you back to the class of 2001, University High, U High, and Normal. The big hits of that era were made by artists like Outkast and Leanne Womack, J-Lo and Uncle Cracker.
2: Follow me, everything is all right.
0: What sort of MP3s is young Pokey Lafarge downloading?
1: Well, when I was in high school, we didn't have MP3s so much. I think Pandora was just maybe getting started, so I graduated high school in 01.
0: I know the iPod was announced that fall, so.
1: Yeah, I was hitchhiking around the country with a Walkman with a cassette tape of Bill Monroe's greatest hits, Del McCurry Band's album, The Family, and Flattened Scruggs' greatest hits. So not exactly tuned in or really caring about what was being played on the radio in those days.
0: Who turns you on to that music of another generation?
1: I think generally when there's a large crowd of people going in one direction, I tend to go the other. Doesn't matter what it is. Just always been that way as far as I can remember. It's mostly a good thing. And so I always had an ear for, you know, ear and eyes out for just different stuff. And so I think when I kind of started getting into classic rock radio, which of course you would have heard on the radio a lot in high school and you still do, you know, listening to like CCR and Allman Brothers Band, Grateful Dead, those kind of groups certainly turned me on to the stuff that was in the generation just before them, especially Grateful Dead, who covered a lot of the older stuff. So through listening to the Grateful Dead, I was exposed to guys like Jimmy Reed, you know, the Meters, Marty Robbins, Merle Haggard, and Bo Diddley. And so I would go to the library, and I, normal public library, and rent 10 CDs. You could check out 10 CDs at a time. Mostly old Dead guys. And I'd go home and I'd burn those 10 CDs and I'd bring them back and do that over and over again. So I did that for like, the entirety of high school. So that was kind of my own education, if you will.
0: I remember that era and that practice. You know, there's a, there's a difference between wanting to live in the past and adopting some of the past's style and maybe even some of its constraints for the sake of art. How do you think about that?
1: Constraints, when you say that, just sort of from the latter, constraints can be a good thing with regards to imitation and style. A perfect example of that is it's not what you play, it's what you don't play, right? That old classic statement. And just because you have all kinds of, you hear all kinds of ideas in your playing, and you can play all the notes, right? Doesn't mean you should. That's the opposite of making a song. A song is beating the notes and the melody into submission for the song. That's why jazz died, right? Because bop came along in the 50s and 60s. I'm sure that's going to ruffle some feathers. But once you stop playing the song and you just start showing off all your notes all the time, you kind of lose, it becomes academic and you lose the crowd. So for me, constraints actually is a great thing because that's what leads to your style. Cue Chuck Berry or Howlin' Wolf or Bo Diddley. I mean, I could go on forever, baby. You know, it's all my heroes are guys that probably didn't know how to read or write music. Same as me. For me, I will use another example. I really love classical music. Going back to all the old French and German guys, you know, especially Bach. This is music that people are playing hundreds of years later. And nobody calls a classical musician retro. So for me, American inventions such as jazz, country, rock and roll, blues, western swing, whatever, and they go on forever with that too. These are things that are now kind of exported, been exported around the world for 100 years. And even after America's come and gone, I assume that the lexicon of American music and style will still be passed on. So for me, I feel like my idea is stepping into the American music tradition and passing that along. I'm not a cover artist, however. I mostly compose my own stuff.

0: spin. Let's talk about Rent Money. This is the name of your new album. It's on point for an era in which we often hear the rent is too darn high. How did this come about?
1: Yeah, just like you said, it's the conversation with friends and family from around the world, and the fear and the anxiety that comes in with inflation. Just felt where they were coming from, and it was time to put it in a song.

0: you have this lovely turn of phrase, the good Lord giveth, the landlord taketh away. It's just, it's great. It's been living in my head for days now. To the extent you...
1: It's living in your head rent-free.
0: I didn't say it. To the extent you remember, talk me through the process of coming up with a line like that, you know, from concept to actually having it in a finished song.
1: It just happens. I mean, sometimes songs are easy. Actually, a lot of the best ones are just written super, super simply. When I write tunes, it's almost always the melody or chord progression, maybe even just like a groove, a drum groove. But it's always music first, and then the music, you know, you sort of have this theme once you have the tune, and then it's time to start fitting the lyrical theme to the musical theme.

0: I understand a few years back you relocated to Maine, and that's after being born and raised in Illinois, living for many years in St. Louis. This is a state where maple syrup is a bigger agricultural product than corn. So I wonder how has the change of scenery affected your life and your work?
1: Yeah, I mean, I've lived a lot of places since I left Illinois in 01, and I've lived a lot of places between then and St. Louis. I lived a lot of places between St. Louis and Maine, namely California, for a little while, where I met my wife, and she wanted a change of pace from Southern California. So we moved to Midcoast Maine in 5 years ago, bought a house, and we welcomed a baby girl into the world 4 months ago. And just slow pace, super rural. It's a lot like if anybody's ever been to like Traverse City, like northern Michigan, or even the UP, northern Wisconsin. It's kind of the same with that. And for me, I've spent a good amount of time in Wisconsin and Michigan. I love it up there. So kind of scratches an itch for me, if you will. If you can't move back to the Midwest, I guess, to some place it kind of looks like parts of it.

0: elements of your new album, Rent Money, sound like they were recorded, I don't know, 1965. I get like the Nancy Sinatra vibes with some of the sound. You know, I'm thinking the way like the tom-tom drums are tuned and, you know, whatever effect was used for the backup singers on My Baby Loves Me. I don't know if that was a, you know, Green Bullet microphone or processing or what, but I know you've used vintage instruments and recording gear in the past. How did you approach recording for this album?
1: Well, I mean, it's the same way that you're not going to go and play like a, probably not going to play a violin sonata on a brand new violin. You know, there's a reason why a lot of those classical musicians are playing wood instruments from 200-300 years ago. Just like in a house, wood ages and it speaks a little bit differently, whereas it's warmer, it's got more tones, more full body. There's a lot more dynamics to it, whereas new instruments just going to sound new. It's like they need to be broken in. So there's certain instruments that match your sound. They don't always have to be old. They don't always have to be new. But generally, the older stuff was made better, whether it's tronics or it be instruments.
0: In preparing for this conversation, I was watching, you know, a bunch of YouTube videos of you over the years. And one of the comments I see popping up again and again, people quote Steve Earle. And I think this goes back to 2011. He said, "We used to make records for girls. Now we make them for nerds." I wonder, who are you making records for?
1: Now we make them for nerds. Both? Question mark. All I can say is that when I go back to the original thing I said, when there's a large group of people going one way, I'm naturally going to gravitate towards the other thing.

0: Okie Lafarge, congratulations on the new album. Best of luck. Safe travels on the tour. Thanks for talking with us.
1: Thank you, Mr. Bryan. Thanks, everybody, for listening, and see you down the road.
0: Pokey Lafarge's new album is called Rent Money. It's out September 11th, and that is the same night he's performing at the Castle Theater in Bloomington. You can catch him in St. Louis on the next evening, Saturday, September 12th. Then he's off on tour. Later dates on the tour include Indianapolis late September and Chicago in December. We'll have more information and a link to his website on our website, 21stshow.org. That's it for us today. The 21st Show is a production of Illinois Public Media. I'm Brian Mackey. Thanks for listening. We'll talk with you again tomorrow.

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3: 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I'm Steve Mork in tonight. Thanks so much for joining us on this Tuesday evening. 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
5: The time tax is the burden of work, whether that's emotional work, logistical work, like learning knowledge work, that goes into any paperwork or bureaucratic process in which you are the end user. So it's basically thinking of bureaucracy's effect on the people who are being bureaucratized. The way that I think of them is that they are a regressive filter on progressive policies. It's out there, but it's going to be so hard to get that a lot of people aren't going to get it.
4: More from my conversation with Annie Lowry after the break.

0: One of the big problems in left politics is that the very people who Democrats and liberals and socialists think should be the most excited about big new government programs meant to help them are often the least excited. Are often voting for the party that wants to cut government.
1: It's not possible for us to take care of daycare, Medicaid, Medicare, all these individual things.
0: And one reason for this, a reason I think we don't talk about nearly enough, is that oftentimes their experience with the government is horrible. Their experience with government programs meant to help them is not just inefficient. It's punitive. It's humiliating. It's controlling. That's because sometimes those programs are built to humiliate, punish, and control them. Annie Lowrey is a staff writer at The Atlantic. She's the author of the new book, The Time Tax, which is all about this. She's also my wife. We are married, so we talk about this a lot at home. She joins me now. Annie Lowrey, welcome back to the show.
2: Thank you for having me.
0: So I think people might imagine that I know everything about this book.
2: Yeah.
0: But in fact, like when you live with a writer, they will not let you ask anything about their book while they're working on it.
2: Oh gosh, no. And it's also, we have very different like work habits. So I write almost exclusively between like 10 p.m. and 4 a.m., which is when you are sleeping and getting up to meditate because you're like a normal person. So I feel like there's a real ships in the night quality to all of this.
0: Yeah, so this is a huge opportunity for me. So to finally find out what this book is about.
2: Yeah, no, it comes out shortly. So I'm glad that you'll finally be acquainted with it.
0: So I want to start simply.
2: Yeah.
0: What's the time tax?
2: The time tax is the burden of work, whether that's emotional work, logistical work, you know, like learning, knowledge work that goes into any paperwork or bureaucratic process in which you are the end user. So it's basically thinking of bureaucracy's effect on the people who are being bureaucratized.
0: You're sort of describing them here as irksome, but you sometimes have another definition of it I've heard you use, which I always find very vivid, where you describe the time tax as administrative burdens as a tool of social control.
2: Yes.
0: What do you mean by control there?
2: These things seem neutral. There's this understanding, right? If you're going to get something, there's going to be some paperwork. But the way that I think of them is that they are a regressive filter on progressive policies. It's out there, but it's going to be so hard to get that a lot of people aren't going to get it. And I don't think that we really think about the way that we have this regressive filter on a lot of progressive policies. They're a way, in some ways, in terms of just social control, right? We use work requirements to supposedly get people to work. They're not terribly effective at that, depending on the program, right? We can use them to encourage people to get an education. We can use it to shape economic decisions, household financial decisions.
0: See if you're taking drugs.
2: Yeah. What can you buy with this? The SNAP program, you have to get food that you're cooking yourself. You can't get hot food. So you can't, you know.
0: Can't get a rotisserie chicken at Costco.
2: You can't get a rotisserie chicken, but you can get like food that you microwave at your house, right? That's actually like, that's not just like about nutrition. That's a method of control, right? We don't want you just using this to be easy. We want you cooking your own groceries. And there's, funnily enough, in a lot of states, there's exemptions for people who are unstably housed or homeless because it's really hard to cook for yourself if you're not living anywhere. SNAP cards are good, right? EBT cards now, they work just right. It's like your Visa. But it used to be that, you know, still, and in some cases still, right, like you have to separate out the grocery orders. It makes you very visible to other people in the grocery store that you're using it. And I think that that is like a social outcome too.
0: A tool of humiliation.
2: Yeah, they want to humiliate you. Or they are willing to humiliate you so that you can feed your kid. And so that's what I mean when I say that these are social tools, right? And they come with this kind of time valence, they come with this financial valence, and then they come with an emotional valence too.
0: You have a good line in the book where you say, poverty is a social construct, not just a material state of being. And the time tax is part of its construction with forms, summonses, and sanctions. The government impresses upon poor people that it is their fault they are poor. It applies skepticism to the needy, the overwhelmed, and the unlucky, that it does not apply to the powerful and wealthy. It does that, but it also adds, and you say it this way in other places, like a part-time job.
2: Yeah.
0: Right? You're already behind. You're already struggling with the basics of life. And now you have to do all of this. You've been reporting with someone in Utah. It's like, I feel like is a very good example of this. Do you want to talk through that?
2: Yeah. Marcella is a single mom of three kids, and she's a manicurist. And so she is low income. And there's so much that I admire about her. She has just been handed a lot, and she has worked so hard to make her life better and her kids' life better. When I met her, she was going to school, so that, like, esthetician school, so that she could perform different services, higher value services. When I saw her a couple weeks ago, she has this idea for kind of like a nail tech thing. She'd gone to the University of Utah to ask about, like, what is a copyright and a trademark? Can they help her patent it? She'd found an American producer, like a made in the USA producer. And she had been helped by an amazing nonprofit based in Salt Lake City called Circles, which is self-empowerment, right? People come to these meetings, they get advice, but they're really focusing on getting their income up and you know, having help and accountability towards a plan. And it is this enormously, enormously great resource that's very different than the experience that people often get when they're walking into a benefit office there. And she uses public assistance, Medicaid, other programs, SNAP, and she was labeled as a fraud risk 9 years ago. And she sort of describes this as a paperwork error. She didn't mean to do it, but she can't, like, afford a tax person. And she didn't know how to, you know, talk to the state about, like, hey, wait, the nail salon I was working kind of screwed me over on this. What? And she paid some restitution to the state. The dollar amount is really low. And ever since then, she has to reapply for her benefits every month or two, years later. And these benefits are meant to help her kids. She has never had any issues since then. And the state of Utah has kicked her off of one benefit or another more than 120 times. 120 times. And she doesn't have a lot of choice, right? She's got kids to feed in a very literal sense. And it's like, what is the point here? And the amount of time, the amount of stress, and it's why I think that she's such an amazing person, that she has managed to figure things out in spite of this. So yes, she gets the help, but it comes with this tremendous cost.
0: You talk about some of it in the book, and this has been like a obsession at times in our household. There's a huge cognitive cost to poverty.
2: Yeah.
0: That being poor is like being sleepless.
2: Yes.
0: Like people have like done this, they have looked at it, they have done all kinds of experiments.
2: It's equivalent to pulling an all-nighter.
0: And it's just constant, like, thinking about things and mental weight, and it just makes it harder to pull out. That if the point of the state was to make it easier to not be poor, that these states that believe the way you're going to do that is wrapping people in procedure and humiliation, it's exactly the opposite.
2: Oh.
0: You need to make it easier for people to move forward in their life, not harder.
2: Yes.
0: Like, if you're poor, it's hard enough.
2: Right. And there's this idea, the ordeal mechanism theory. So this is this, like, very, you know, probably nobody has ever heard of this. Comes out in the 1980s, that basically in government programs, you want to make them a bit of an ordeal. And what that is going to do is that is going to get people who don't really need the benefit not to get it, right? It's going to discourage them. And it's also going to help you protect against fraud. It's going to, you know, increase the public's confidence in a given program. And I think layered onto that is this idea, this almost puritanical notion. If you're getting something, you got to work for it. It shouldn't just come to you. And in fact, you needed to have all of these little strictures and these rules in order to build the kind of mass public's trust. But this didn't always totally make sense to me, because it's not like people liked welfare better after 96. It's not like a more popular... Nobody's like, oh, that's a really great program today. So I don't think that adding administrative burdens to it improved it.
0: But so then what happens in 96?
3: Today we are ending welfare as we know it. But I hope this day will be remembered not for what it ended, but for what it began.
2: In 96, the program is required to have work requirements. It's required to have sanctions for non-compliant users of the program. There's a time limit. You can only get it for 5 years, no matter how many kids you have, right? If you have one kid and then you have a kid 10 years later, like, you're not going to get TANF, right? It stops being an entitlement. So if you meet the criteria, you don't necessarily get the benefit. It gets block granted to the state. And they've never changed the block grant amount, even adjusting for inflation. It's still $16.5 trillion per year. So tiny, tiny, tiny, tiny, tiny.
3: From now on, our nation's answer to this great social challenge will no longer be a never-ending cycle of welfare. It will be the dignity, the power, and the ethic of work. Today, we are taking an historic chance to make welfare what it was meant to be, a second chance, not a way of life.
2: For the people who are receiving the money, they have to do so much work to get this really paltry benefit. And the benefit is so hard for them to get. And the application is not just difficult to do, but the application is like humiliating, embarrassing, something that nobody actually wants to do, often because the benefit is so small. So one example of this is that, let's say that you were a teenage parent and you weren't married to the father of your children. State requires you to identify the father of your child to the state so that they can go after the dad for child support. And you might think, okay, that's like reasonable, right? Like, maybe that helps the non-custodial parent become more involved in the life of their kid. But if you actually talk to mothers who are complying with this, they say things like, I actually have a pretty good relationship with that guy, but he's really poor. And like, what if he becomes homeless because he's been garnished for child support? Or they might say, I was in an abusive relationship and I don't want to identify the father of my child to somebody I don't trust, right? To some stated minute, what I'm going to tell them about one of the hardest things that happened in my entire life. And so non-compliance with the child support rules, which again, I think they have a fine theory behind them, leads to, in some cases, like half of the people who get sanctioned by the program, which is this sort of punitive, you're not complying with the rules, we're going to claw your benefits back, depending on the state, are sanctioned for that one policy alone. And TANF now is so ineffective that it does not actually change the child poverty rate. It has no effect on it. This is like one of my favorite, right? The program that we have that has this supposed goal has gotten so jumbled up and the money goes to so many different things. And the states administer this program often with such cruelty that it doesn't actually do anything.
0: So I think this gets at the big distinction operating across a lot of these programs, which is the programs where we intuitively or by default think people are deserving.
2: Yes.
0: And the programs where we treat them intuitively or by default,
2: right,
0: the government does,
2: right,
0: with suspicion. They have to prove themselves,
2: yes,
0: worthy.
2: Mm-hmm.
0: And I think it's useful to sort of jump back and forth a little bit between them. The Postal Service is kind of an amazing example here of a program, a government operation that has just decided everybody is worthy of getting their mail delivered,
2: mm-hmm,
0: no matter where they live.
2: Yeah.
0: You talk about a art project, I guess, by Stephen Brower,
2: mm-hmm,
0: at New York's School of Visual Arts. Can you just talk about that and talk about the post office as a kind of counter example here?
2: Yeah, absolutely. So he has these students, art students, I think, and he asks them to send him a letter. So these students, they draw maps, they make pictures, like they write things in kind of unusual typefaces and fashions, right? And they're art students. And basically all of the mail gets to him because the postal workers like figure it out. They look at the map and they're like, okay, like, we'll take it. You know, it has a stamp on it. We're going to try. Or they're like shading and occluding and trying to figure the addresses out. And I think that the Postal Service has this service orientation. It is in so many ways like the most amazing service, I think, in American life. They operate everywhere. You don't have to register your address. They deliver mail by skiff in some cases. Like I think like those boats that you do this. They deliver mail by mule to the base of the Grand Canyon.
0: Who lives at the base of the Grand Canyon and has a...
2: There's a hotel there. And there's a Native American reservation, I believe, is there. There's people down there. They make a good faith effort to get mail to everyone.
0: But this gets to the question of deserving and deserving. We have decided you're deserving of getting your mail delivered. Even
2: everybody
0: if you
2: is.
0: Live somewhere
2: There's
0: tricky.
2: Not a question.
0: Medicare. You turn 65.
2: That's it.
0: It happens pretty easily. And we were talking about this in the team as we were preparing for this. And one of the questions somebody was saying, well, is like, well, that's easy because it's just when people are getting to retirement age. But no, these Social Security, in the sense that you get different amounts depending on what your income has been, what you've paid in. Medicare has multiple programs within it. Mm-hmm. So why are they easy? Is it like a lack of administrative complexity in figuring out who it is? Or is it something else?
2: Seniors vote. Seniors are enormously politically powerful as a constituency in the United States. This is a contributory benefit. And there's this idea that the government is kind of saving your money and giving it back to you. That, I think, is a pleasant fiction. That's not how it works.
0: Yes.
2: Regardless, there's this idea that, yeah, if you don't earn Social Security, you're not going to get Social Security. And I would, you know, there's tremendous amounts of beautiful political science research that shows that participating in Social Security makes you civic, makes you feel like an American, and then you'll come out as a constituency to defend it. And a lot of other programs don't have that. Many other programs don't have that.
0: You talk a bit about the research on this, of what happens when you interface or depend on programs that humiliate you, that make you jump through a lot of hoops. What does happen?
2: The work that I like on this, one of the great pieces of work on this, and there's a lot in political science and there is a lot in sociology, is this work by Joe Soss. And he looks at moms who are on cash welfare and compares them to moms that are similarly situated in income terms but aren't getting the program. And he finds that welfare makes people withdraw, right? It makes them less civic, less likely to vote. They develop this adversarial relationship with the state because they see the state as being a source of aid and help, but also a tremendous threat to them and their children personally. And the government, through programs like this, is imparting a sense of worth on people, political worth, right? It's saying, well, maybe you deserve to be treated like this. Maybe this is how much we care about you. And people absorb that feeling. You get the sense that Social Security cares about you. You get the sense that the Postal Service cares about you.
0: One of the parts of the book I found very moving is in the latter half, you tell these two stories. And one of the people is, she works for sort of a boutique real estate agency.
2: Mm-hmm.
0: And she gets a bad head injury.
2: Yep.
0: And she's treated, she ends up in what you describe as like a paperwork vortex with the state. But is she and her family sort of react to that as an injustice?
2: Yes.
0: Like they, I don't know what their income background is, but clearly they're not used to being treated this way by the state.
2: She's college educated.
0: She's college educated.
2: Her siblings are college educated. Yeah.
0: And you compare it to someone who doesn't come from that. And how much you're just like, yeah, this is the way the state treats me. But it reminded me, and I often think that people, they'll look at how sort of working class voters are often less trusting of the government, right? They vote more Republican now.
2: Yeah.
0: And they sort of think there's just a strange, like a false consciousness there, or it's all culture issues. But oftentimes working class voters have terrible experiences with the government.
2: Awful.
0: And I think that's actually quite underplayed in why sometimes they are not as enthusiastic about, you know, liberal or, you know, leftist government programs as one would think, right? Like, you know, if you've had good experience with the government, you think, oh, redistribution, it's going to be great for everybody.
2: Yeah.
0: But then if you've been on the business end of redistribution sometimes, it has maybe been really humiliating and time-consuming for you.
2: Absolutely. This is one of the complications, I think, to the what's the matter with Kansas theory, right?
0: Which is that these are voters voting against self-interest.
2: Yeah, that they're voting against their own self-interest, right? Yes. The people who are middle class, who are college educated, I've spoken with, and there are many who have the bumpy fall down the income ladder and then have to interact with the government as a supplicant who is there begging for help, are traumatized. Often they're like, wait, you're treating me like I'm poor. And they don't conceive of themselves as being poor. They conceive of themselves as having a hard time, and that's fair and fine. But yes, I think if you are merely looking at income, the lower down you go, you are spending more time interacting with the government and you're not getting the nice parts, right? Like you're not getting the, ooh, I'm visiting an American embassy abroad parts. You're getting the standing in line and pee in a cup parts. You're getting the, I'm going to humiliate you. I'm going to treat you like you're a fraud risk. But then again, there are some parts of the government that even high-income folks deal with that are absolutely miserable. They just have more capacity to handle it.
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0: This is Yezra Klein Show. My guest today is journalist Annie Lowrie. Her new book is The Time Tax, How the Government Wastes Our Time and How to Fix It. And I should note, Annie and I are married. I had asked you before this, if you had a favorite time tax, if you had a favorite form, a thing that exemplified what you're talking about here. And so maybe it's a way of illustrating what we're actually describing. You said you did. What is it?
2: The DHS 1171.
0: Oh, of course.
2: There is a guy named Michael Brennan, who used to run one of the United Ways in Michigan and now runs a firm that helps the government and other, you know, agencies redesign enrollment processes and things like that around people, human-centered design. And he, for years, carried around the DHS 1171 in his pocket, like a little miniature version of it.
0: You meet the most interesting people.
2: I do. I'm an extrovert. I'll yap with anybody. But he, you know, and it reminded me of, right, like a priest carrying the Bible, or like a lot of politicians are constantly, they love miniature constitutions, you know? And that was because this was the main application for aid in the state of Michigan. And it was 18,000 words and 1,000 questions.
0: A thousand questions.
2: And you might not have to answer all of those, but regardless, if you're like, I'm not sure if I can feed my kids, this is the form that you're filling out. And so Michael Brennan and his organization, Civilla, helped to redesign it. But until recently, this was the form. And I have it if we want to look at it.
0: Love a prop.
2: Okay. So this is on kind of like two-sided paper, so it's actually kind of smaller than it, you know.
0: This is heavy, by the
2: way. Yeah, it is heavy. And it's really hard. You can look at it, it's like, it's hard to read. It's like, do I have to do all of this?
0: Oh my God.
2: So look at
0: I do want to, I've not seen this form before. This is a lot of boxes.
2: It's terrible.
0: If this person is under 22, complete this section. Who paid for this child's birth expenses? State, parents, another person. What was the marital status of the mother while pregnant with this child? If married or divorced, marriage date, separation date, divorce date, order county state, order county state. If single, this child's conception date. City, for the same question, conception city, state, country, has an affidavit of parentage or a court order named someone as a father.
2: Where your conception kid was date? Conceived. Doctors don't ask you that. This is the state telling poor people to go f*** themselves. That's what that is. I cannot imagine how upsetting it must be to already be in a state of risk or distress.
0: And you're going to the state for help. Like,
2: you are asking for help.
0: Difficult.
2: And they're like, oh, where was your kid? What day was your kid conceived?
0: What day was your kid? I don't know what day our kids were conceived.
2: Nobody does. That's not like a thing. And what is the state telling you when it asks you that?
0: It's also just a kind of, you go through this form, it's very intimidating as a form.
2: It's hard to read.
0: It's hard to read.
2: It's like, it's enormous.
0: It tells you a lot that if you, like, I'm just looking at the front. It's like, if you don't give correct information, I mean, what if you get the conception date wrong? I look at something like this, and here's my question for you about it. Is the way you understand this form that the government here was incompetent, rule-bound, fetishistic of procedure? Or is the way you understand this form more the way you said it a minute ago, that this is not a government that is not thinking about the time tax? This is a government with exquisite sense of what the time tax can do. This is a government weaponizing the time tax because it does not want people to complete this form. Mm-hmm. Because it wants you to get it, and its view of you is if you're asking us for help, you should.

0: who have a law degree and are talking to lobbyists and are wearing suits. And it is constructed to meet the state's needs of like, okay, what do we feel like we need from these people? What are the legal requirements? What, given our processes, do we need? This is not a form that is constructed with people in mind. The end user, the citizen, the person who's actually at risk.
1: But so you're saying, the way you're describing this, you're saying you actually think this is coming from a government that sees rules, not people, not a government that correctly understands what it is attempting to do.
0: All of the above. And I think that we have a great example of this in HR 1, which is currently rolling out, which is applying a nationwide work requirement in the Medicaid program.
1: This is the One Big Beautiful Bill Act.
0: One Big Beautiful Bill Act.
1: So yeah, describe that. So the main pay for, which is not pay for all the tax cuts, but pays for some of them, are work requirements in Medicaid and SNAP.
0: Yeah, it extends them in SNAP. SNAP already has work requirements.
1: Which is food stamps,
0: yes,
1: the not modern name for it.
0: And so there's some just straightforward SNAP cuts. So refugees and asylees get cut from the program in some cases. And then in SNAP food stamps, it takes the work requirement and it extends it to some categories that didn't have to comply with it before. Older Americans, for instance. But then what it does is it takes the Medicaid program. And just stop for a second. Medicaid is not a cash benefit. You can't do anything with Medicaid except for get healthcare. So the idea that you would get Medicaid and you would stop working or would just be living on the dole is kind of silly, right? But for the first time ever, it is applying a nationwide work requirement to non-disabled adults in the Medicaid program. And that is the engine, the cash engine driving tax cuts for the wealthy. Not because those people are not poor enough to get on Medicaid, but merely because most of those people will not be able to comply with the work requirement because it's so onerous.
1: This is I want to stop here because both because it's a good example and because it's a really massive policy change about to go into effect.
0: Yes, huge.
1: You try to think about this. It's like, what is Medicaid for?
0: Yes.
1: We think people should be able to have health care even if they're poor.
0: Mm-hmm. Yes.
1: So now you imagine a person who is poor enough to qualify for Medicaid.
0: Yeah. And you got to be really poor. 138% of the federal poverty line, which is really low.
1: And either cannot find a job.
0: Yep.
1: Or cannot get it together in a way where they can like work their way through the paperwork and continuously prove that they're looking for a job in the right ways. And different states are going to implement this and places will implement this in different ways with different levels of difficulty for the people they are testing. What about society's improved if that person now has no coverage when they have a heart attack?
0: Beats me. And they're going to go to the ER and it's going to be uncompensated care that somebody will pay, just not Washington. So will the individual pay because they're not going to get treated for that health condition that they have? I think about this all the time. I'm a type 1 diabetic. No insulin. I'm dead in a couple weeks. I don't know, maybe longer. And you are creating this burden where many people on Medicaid are already working if they can, notably. They just don't make enough or they don't have a job, like a nice fancy job like we have that comes with health insurance, right? Or they can only get, you know, a part-time job or whatever. They have caretaking responsibilities. These are not generally people who are just like sitting at home not working.
1: So and they're not people who have other health insurance options for the most part. I mean,
0: no.
1: The thing that I always thought was the most telling about this move was that it was not done on its own. You could imagine a world where they did like a big Medicaid reform package.
0: Yes.
1: And they decided we want to have work requirements and they thought about how to implement them. I would oppose that like all the way through.
0: Yeah.
1: But it was telling that this was done to get savings. So richer people get tax cuts.
0: Yes, absolutely. And there was this tremendous... You know, Donald Trump promised that he wasn't cutting Medicaid, right? This is going to be easy to comply with. And what we're going to do is we're going to get people like they kept on citing young men who aren't working to get Medicaid. We're going to get them to work.
1: We're also the cheapest people to insure, by the way.
0: Yeah, they don't really use a lot of healthcare, young.

0: men generally, but we actually know that putting a work requirement in Medicaid doesn't raise employment rates because some states have had work requirements. There's some local programs, they've gotten waivers basically to implement them. And when they do this, the employment rate doesn't go up. What happens is that it is a big paperwork cluster and it's expensive for the state to administer and it's hard for people to comply with. And then they lose their insurance and they find out when they're in the ER. Right? So yes, as you were saying, this does not work unless it kicks people off. And they said it wasn't a cut. They said they're not cutting. But how are you going to get $1 trillion from the program without cutting? I would also note that the predominant recipients of government benefits, they're always saying it's about the young guys who don't want to work. They're women. Women who are much more likely to be taking care of kids, much more likely to spend a lot more time doing that, much more likely to be the person who is managing the household. And I think that there is a lack of integrity. I think it would be one thing to come out and say, we're cutting, we're kicking people off Medicaid. They should figure out how to get insurance in some other way. That is a terrible policy, but at least it's honest. This isn't honest.
1: You brought up deserving, undeserving, poor. And one reason that a lot of these benefits look like this, including in blue states, mm-hmm. under Democratic governments that believe in Medicaid,
0: yeah,
1: that believe in TANF, mm-hmm. that believe in all kinds of tax credits and hands up and all the rest of it, is twofold. That one, fraud is a real problem.
0: Yeah.
1: And two, that even just politically, if you believe in these programs, if they develop a reputation,
0: yes,
1: for helping people for whom that help is not deserved,
0: right,
1: the program will be destroyed, right? This is functionally what happens to welfare, right?
0: Yes.
1: We have TANF because the view was, and this was racialized and this was wrong in many cases, but it was wrong in literally every case, that welfare reform is helping people that, you know, middle America didn't think should be helped. And that got strong enough that a Democrat was the one who ended up gutting it.
0: Yep.
1: So what about the arguments, you know, that actual policymakers make for doing things this way?
0: I think it's important when you're thinking about the shift from AFDC to TANF. So this is what happens in 96.
1: Old welfare to
0: new welfare. And old welfare, it used to be an entitlement. If you met the criteria, you got it. That's not true anymore at all. You can meet the criteria. This is true for a lot of public programs, actually. Housing vouchers, that kind of thing. You can meet all the criteria. You might not get it.
1: Mm-hmm.
0: Which is crazy to high-income people, I think, where it's almost always like, you meet the criteria, you're going to get it. But yes, the shift to AFDC to TANF is driven not wholly, but at least strongly by racial concerns, not fraud concerns. Those come together, right? There's a really great study by Martin Guiland showing that whenever they show images, they're not showing white women anymore. Even though black women are never a majority user of the program, they are never. They still aren't. It's these black families in urban areas. And that is partially, along with concerns about the rising cost and everything else, is what leads to this backlash that you can actually trace the way that politicians are talking about it. They stop talking about kids. They start talking about moms. And they start saying that, well, these moms need to be working. And, you know, they start saying, well, welfare is a work program. And it transforms, and that leads to 96, which then leads to us there. So I would just note that I think that when you are thinking about fraud, it's really important to think about the racial diversity in this country and the way that that has changed the way that we set our public programs up. Second thing is that there would be way less fraud if the programs were simpler and easier, right? If you have fewer rules and the government does more work to determine like, oh, okay, we're going to look at your tax returns and figure out if you actually get this, we're not going to have asset tests and all these other little kind of fussy, finicky things. There would be fewer people getting overpayments, underpayments, inappropriate payments. I would note that we have not a great sense of how much fraud there is in these programs. We have an improper payment error rate, which is, you know, just right. Like when they go back and they look, Did you get too much? Did you get too little? A lot of it is driven by the complexity of the program itself and the fact that the government is not doing the work. It's these people who are kind of pulling together forms or, you know, filling out this. And oh, gosh, who could imagine anybody filling this out incorrectly? And yes, there's fraud. There's absolutely fraud. I'm not saying that there isn't.
1: Fraud is both real, and whose fraud we choose to care about is telling.
0: Who does a lot of the Medicaid and Medicare fraud? Doctors.
1: Or the heads of large organizations like Rick Scott, a senator from Florida, who ran a, I believe it was a for-profit hospital organization that was one of the largest fraud, that had to do one of the largest fraud settlements of Medicare in history.
0: Yeah.
1: Separately, Trump and the Republicans gutting the IRS audit division has made fraud a lot easier for high-income taxpayers.
0: Yes, absolutely. I can tell you this. There would be more improper payments in the home mortgage interest deduction tax program, which, to be clear, we should think of as a benefit program because it is, even if we don't frame it that way. If you had to do tests, how many people would get their benefit revoked for that? I wonder. Mm-hmm. If you had to do this form instead of like ticking a single box that actually your accountant is doing because you don't do your own taxes, you know.
1: Well, this goes to maybe the time tax and also like a good place to see the choices we're making that the most people interact with in America, which is the tax system itself.
0: Yeah.
1: So this is part of the book. How does our tax system work from this perspective, and how could it?
0: Oh my gosh. In Japan, for the most part, if you're earning a salary, you don't ever have to do your taxes. Japanese tax authority just does it for you. In a number of European countries, they'll just send you a form that's mostly filled out, and you can figure out if you want to do any changes, and then maybe you sign it, you send it back. I know a lot of civil servants at the IRS that are like chomping at the bit to be able to do people's taxes for them. They're not allowed to.
1: Here's the crazy thing about this, because I think it's worth like getting at the mechanism here. The IRS has all the information.
0: They do.
1: So the reason the IRS can come after you fill out your taxes and say you underpaid is because they know how much you're supposed to pay.
0: Yeah.
1: We even had a pilot program of letting the IRS tell you how much you're supposed to pay in direct file, and Trump just killed it.
0: Yeah.
1: And people liked it.
0: Yeah. Oh my gosh. Direct file. It was great. There's two things. There's two things here. So one is that the U.S. tax system is so complex. There are so many write-offs and kind of arcane, fussy little provisions that do require people to tell the IRS. But most people, that's like not true for. Most Americans take the standard deduction, which means that you're not itemizing things. It's 9 and 10 take the standard deduction. The second is that there's legal prohibitions on data sharing between U.S. government agencies. So HHS might have some information on you. They can't send it to the IRS very easily, for the most part. These systems don't talk to each other, and very often in other countries, they do. And for a lot of Americans, the idea of having a government that has a unitary repository of all of this information and it's all connected is really terrifying. We have very little social trust, and I think correctly. Why would we? However, you can always give people the option.
1: More from my conversation with Annie Lowrey after the break.

0: 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Can you get around somewhere new without Google Maps? Would you even dare try?
1: My dad getting lost and turning it into these wonderful trips became known as a Jacobson shortcut. Jacobson shortcuts are not possible if you're following GPS everywhere you go.
0: The history of the little blue dot and the lost art of getting lost. 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
4: This is the Ezra Klein Show. My guest today is journalist Annie Lowry. Her new book is The Time Tax, How the Government Wastes Our Time and How to Fix It. And I should note, Annie and I are married. Your first book was about universal basic income.
5: Yeah.
4: And when I got to the end of this one, I came to think these books were more connected than I had thought when
5: writing it. Oh, totally.
4: They're twins. It seemed to me that you were moving towards something that's more like the government should do fewer things, but do them clearly and well, right? Mm-hmm. Like, this seemed to me, in the anti-poverty dimension, like it was sort of an argument for a negative income tax, right? Not quite a UBI where it's like Bill Gates gets it, but, you know, something where if you're below a level, you just get it. We don't test you. We don't put you through hoops.
5: Oh, yeah.
4: We just say there's a level in this country people do not need to fall beneath. Mm-hmm. I mean, the sort of conservative argument over the years for something like UBI or negative income taxes, which Richard Nixon pushed at one moment.
5: Yep.
4: That seems like the kind of thing you're envisioning here.
5: Yeah, look at the child tax credit, right? So the child tax credit, it exists. There's this brief moment during the pandemic where they give a really big CTC. And it reaches 80% of target families. The IRS administers it instead of some welfare agency somewhere. What does it do? It cuts child poverty in half. And granted, that's mostly due to just the sheer amount, the giant money cannon. But the administrative simplicity, I think, is actually important there. Most people don't have to do anything. The money just shows up. And so the problem, I think, with running so many programs through the tax code, where it really is much more efficient, and the IRS has become a crucial welfare benefits administrator, even though it doesn't like to think of itself that way, both the IRS and Congress, I guess, is that then people don't notice. So I do think that there is this kind of downside to tax programs, which is that, you know, they become invisible. But look, they're way easier for the government to administer, way cheaper, and you're much more likely to get them to the people who you want to get them.
4: So what do you say to conservatives? Because I've seen this case pushed against your book. It's like, look, this is a great description of how government fails. It is a great description of government complexity. It is a great description of government incompetence, which you agree is at least part of the story here.
5: Oh, totally.
4: So ending in a stirring call for bigger government, more government, is like fundamentally paradoxical. Government just do less and be more out of people's lives and not take away so much of their
5: money. Do they want to take away Social Security?
4: Some of them do.
5: A lot of big programs work great. They work really, really well. I think it's not a crazy thing for Americans to demand that the government that they pay for works in the way that the governments around the world work. We have low standards. We're letting these assholes get away with murder. I mean it. There's no constituency for this right now. It's a thing I think about all the time. There's no kind of way to say, hey, when you're creating like a partially refundable tax credit, something, something that's like means tested, like that is stupid and you shouldn't do that because you're asking a lot of people and nobody's going to use that. And who needs that fuss? And I think that we should say, hey, we're paying you to do this. You take $7 trillion a year. Be competent.
4: I feel like Democrats should run and they're going to say the government will be simpler, fairer, and faster. And they should actually make that happen. They should make the policies simple.
5: Mm-hmm.
4: They should make them way less corrupted by money. They should actually try to pass, in fact, a constitutional amendment on money. And they need to make them faster, right? Abundance is a lot about speed. This book has a lot in the end about speed too. And I think when people talk about making government efficient, it doesn't mean anything. Mm-hmm. And I don't think Democrats often know what they mean when they're talking about it. They tend to mean saving money when they talk about government efficiency.
5: Yeah.
4: But you want the government to be efficient from the perspective of the person it benefits. And that means it's simple to use. It treats them fairly and respectfully. And they get what they need from it fast. So their time isn't taxed.
5: Yeah, absolutely. I think that this is a great way to do it. The thing that I think a lot about is the political economy here, right? If that was a way to win votes, and if people wanted that, why doesn't it happen? Because the time tax, it's like a problem. It is a giant mess of a million different problems administered at different parts of government. And that is, in fact, part of the problem. And I think that the feedback loops are broken in a lot of cases here. So what I mean by feedback loops is that the people who use the most punitive, stupid government programs, they get turned off from civic engagement. So they don't become a constituency demanding for the program to get better. But I think you can actually look at some politicians that have tackled this, and it's pretty popular when you can actually do it. So Zoran Mamdani in New York has had this whole, you know, like, if you're a small business, it shouldn't take you a million, you know, pieces of paper and all this time to just like get a very basic business license. That's great and almost like kind of like Republican politics. And I think that, you know, could that politics work for people? I think so. I think it'll be very interesting to watch what people think of Medicaid after the work requirement comes in, because I can guarantee you that the stories are going to be about people who can't get cancer treatment, marginal cases who cannot prove that they are disabled because doctors don't know what condition they have and they don't have a doctor to diagnose them. Isn't that part of the reason that they need health insurance? This is going to kill people. And so I don't think that it's going to be more popular for the Medicaid program.
4: I've wondered whether or not the Trump Medicaid and SNAP work requirements are going to create an opening. I mean, when Republicans cut government sharply, they often create the conditions for a politics end of expansion because people don't like the effect of the cuts. We've seen this happen many, many times before. Many Trump voters are on Medicaid or on SNAP. It's going to hit them in very unpleasant, complicated ways. And I think give, you know, the opposition an opportunity to make this kind of burden an issue and not just sort of argue for, you know, expansion or restoration of funding, but actually say, like, this is not what your relationship with government should be. This is not what government should do to you. Make it easier for rich people to cheat on their taxes and harder for you to get Medicaid.
5: I think that that's absolutely true. I'm very concerned that SNAP could collapse in some states. Because one of the things it does is it says to the states, if you have an error rate that is above, I think it's 6%, which like 40 states have a, again, improper payments, not fraud rate, improper payments rate above that, it makes them pay for part of the benefit, which they've never had to do before. And I'm very concerned that states will not be able to do this and they will not have the money to cover it and they might just not have SNAP. I've talked to hospital administrators and state legislators who are like, what are we going to do when Medicaid gets gutted? How are we going to keep hospitals open? They are going to destabilize whole health systems. I think that they might drive doctors and nurses and respiratory therapists out of the profession. They are creating a mass administrative burden, a mass time tax, the like of which we have never seen. 96 TANF reform, like that was so tiny in comparison to this.
4: Much smaller program.
5: Almost 25 million people. They're sapping billions of hours of people's time to give money to rich people. Yes, I would hope that this would create an opening for actual root to stem reform. But I think that you could develop a politics of this.
4: And for most Americans, you could never have to fill out a tax form or pay an accountant for that again.
5: Can you imagine how nice that would be? It'd be really nice.
4: I cannot. I think that's a good place to end. Little moment of imagining nice things. Annie Lowrie, thank you very much.
5: Thank you.
4: This radio broadcast was produced by the New York Times and distributed by PRX.

0: This is Vic DiGeronimo. It's going to happen. 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
1: 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I'm Steve Mork here for you on this Tuesday evening. 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
2: The Department of Defense has spent, and I'm not exaggerating here, billions of dollars on brain injury, studying it, understanding it, preventing it. 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
3: I'm Zolan Kano Youngs. 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
5: Live from NPR News in Washington, I'm Louise Schiavone. Congress has managed to avoid a government shutdown as voters head to the polls this fall, passing a bill to extend federal spending through mid-December. NPR's Sam Greenglass reports.
6: The extension avoids the political peril of a prolonged shutdown ahead of the midterms. The Senate already passed the measure in August, and the House has now followed with a bipartisan vote, 370 to 48. Congress failed to prevent two record-long shutdowns in the last year. As long lawmakers came to impasses over expiring health subsidies and proposals to limit the tactics of immigration agents. In the end, Democrats extracted few concessions, and Congress eventually passed funding agreements, set to expire at the end of this month. Talks to fund the government again for a full fiscal year broke down this summer. Now that funding fight has been punted to the end of the year. Sam Greenglass, NPR News.
5: The U.S. military is coming to grips with a big resignation. Army Secretary Dan Driscoll, who'd clashed with Defense Secretary Pete Hegseth, turned in his resignation directly to President Trump. NPR's Tom Bowman has details.
7: He told the president a number of things, according to a person close to him. He said the U.S. is losing the Iran war. He talked about how the war has drastically reduced the stockpile of missiles. Talked about the difficulty in getting the Pentagon budget through under Defense Secretary Pete Hegseth. And he said modernizing the military, a key focus of Driscoll, was not going forward. Because Hegseth is firing people who know what they're doing. This person said Driscoll basically laid it down. I think there was a hope Driscoll would stay through the midterms, but I'm told he'll leave this week.
5: NPR's Tom Bowman. At least two people are dead after a flash flood in the Grand Canyon over the weekend. One person is still missing. The deluge adds to a growing list of summer floods. NPR's Ava Berger reports.
8: Saturday, water rushed through the Grand Canyon, a sight that's becoming all too familiar. Surging waters have devastated communities across the country this summer. Last month, at least seven people died in floods in northwest Indiana. Thousands were without power for more than a week. Earlier in July, West Virginia officials said that some areas received 4.5 inches of rain in 37 minutes. Researchers like Brad Udall at Colorado State University say climate change connects these intense floods and is potentially making them stronger.
9: It's not at all crazy to be thinking something unusual is going on here, and that what's unusual is climate change.
8: Scientists expect the warmer climate to continue to intensify rain and floods. Ava Berger, NPR News.
5: This week at the top of Mount Katahdin in Maine, Dale Sanders, who calls himself Graybeard, became the oldest hiker to complete the 2,200-mile Appalachian Trail. It took him a year. He is 91 years old. This is NPR News in Washington. As campaigning gets underway in France ahead of next spring's presidential election, a proposal by the country's far right is creating an uproar. NPR's Eleanor Beardsley reports Marine Le Pen's conservative populist party wants to fight Islamist extremism by banning Muslim headscarves in public. The party says to fight extremism, it plans to hold a referendum to ban wearing the Muslim headscarf in public.
10: The proposal is causing an uproar, playing out on talk shows like this one on BFM TV. Opponents argue that it would be impossible to implement and a waste of time. But National Rally parliamentarian Laurent Jacobelli says the measure is important to preserve the character of the country. You can practice whatever religion you want, he said, but in public we should put no beliefs higher than those of the French Republic, so no veil. French secularism is meant to guarantee neutrality and bans all, quote, ostentatious religious signs in public schools and French government buildings, but not in public. Critics say the far right uses secularism to discriminate against French Muslims. Eleanor Beardsley, NPR News, Paris.
5: Having been asked to do so by President Trump, Apple Maps has changed Lake Ontario's name to Lake America for U.S. users. It's still Lake Ontario on Apple Maps seen in Canada. Apple follows the lead of Google, which, after Trump signed an executive order changing the lake's name, went along with the change on its maps for Google users in the U.S. and there again, in Canada, it is unchanged. I'm Louise Schiavone, NPR News, Washington.
11: 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This is NPR.
12: From the New York Times, I'm Zolan Cano Youngs, filling in as host. This is The Daily. Over the past decade, the U.S. military experienced a wake-up call. Research showed that traumatic brain injuries were not just caused by bombings and explosions, but also by the shockwaves troops feel from their own weapons, like artillery and shoulder-fired rockets. Now, new reporting shows that similarly devastating impacts can come from another unexpected place, the ocean. Today, my colleague Dave Phillips on a significant blind spot in the Coast Guard and the teenager who helped expose how widespread the danger really is. It's Tuesday, September 1st.
13: Hey, it's Natalie. A quick note about today's show. This episode contains descriptions of violence and self-harm that may be disturbing.
12: Dave Phillips, recently your reporting took you to a branch of the military that I think most of us would not associate with head trauma, and that's the Coast Guard. How'd you end up there?
2: Yeah, basically it started in Iraq, because brain injuries were a huge part of the wars in Iraq and Afghanistan. IEDs going off, people getting really shaken up, but not having a scratch on them. And so we started to talk about these invisible injuries. And of course, I wrote about that years ago. But it was only recently that I started to figure out that you could get those injuries from multiple small blasts that come from firing your own weapon. So people that work on artillery cannons or mortars or fire shoulder-fired rockets. And while they do have some weapons training, honestly, the Coast Guard wasn't even on my radar for these types of injuries until I got a call from a reader who said, hey, I think the same thing happened to my husband, and he recently died.
12: Wow.
2: She described symptoms of a boat driver in the Coast Guard that were exactly like the symptoms that I was seeing in these other folks. So I said, hey, if this is happening to your husband and to other people who are doing the same job, help me find those people who are being exposed and are maybe also suffering. And she knew a lot of them, and she quickly connected me with a woman named Jenna Bonner.
12: Okay, so tell me about Jenna.
2: Jenna Bonner's in her 40s. She's got four kids, and she moved to a beautiful little spot in the mountains of North Carolina a number of years ago with her husband, Brett Bonner. After
14: that, what was your first impression of him?
15: He was very fit.
14: Uh-huh.
15: Like, total life of the party. His friends used to call him Big Dumb Animal. He was like a golden retriever.
2: Jenna, she had met this guy when she was in college. And
15: very fun.
16: Yeah.
15: I joke that I married him because he made me laugh. Mm.
2: And they got married pretty quickly. He was in the Coast Guard, and he wanted to become one of their elite rescue boat drivers, which is called a surf man. When a boat is out in distress, in a storm, stuck in big waves, someone has to go out there and rescue them. And that person who's driving that boat is the surf man. And these boats are built to withstand anything. They can get knocked over by a 25-foot wave and then right themselves like a rubber ducky. And so you can imagine that driving one of those in stormy seas, in surf that's higher than a building, that takes a great deal of skill. Hmm. So when he's starting his career, they move to the West Coast because that's where all the really rough surf is along the Pacific. And so that's where all the surfmen train. And he's really excited. He gets stationed at the Coast Guard station that's right under the Golden Gate Bridge by San Francisco. Hmm. And he reaches his goal and he becomes a surfman. He joins this elite club, but when he gets there, he's doing these daily search and rescue missions, but a lot of it's not really rescue. It's recovering bodies from people who had jumped off the bridge. Hmm. And the job really started to weigh on him because he's a lifesaver. He got into this work to save people. And it wasn't long before he was diagnosed by the Coast Guard with PTSD.
17: PTSD, post-traumatic stress disorder. And how does he respond to that?
2: Well, I mean, he takes it seriously. He starts taking an antidepressant. He goes to counseling. Ultimately, though, he goes back to work. He's back on the boats. And then he is reassigned up to Washington at the mouth of the Columbia River to the surf school where he is actually teaching other surfmen how to do this kind of work. And if you're at the surf school, you're out there teaching other people all day, every day. And you're not just in this big crashing surf, you're in it with student drivers.
15: He would say it's so much worse because, like, you're getting slammed around unnecessarily.
2: And so what would have been a rough ride anyway becomes even rougher. And when you're dealing with students and with stormy seas, oftentimes things go wrong. And one day, that's exactly what happened to Brett out on the water.
15: And then it finally pops back up. And when it comes back up, he's slammed on the bottom of the boat.
2: But still, he's okay. And after several weeks, he goes right back to work teaching other people in big crashing surf. And all of the symptoms that he was experiencing in San Francisco start to get worse.
15: Yeah, he came home with headaches all the time from work.
2: Yeah,
15: light sensitivity, short fuse, or just...
2: He's really having trouble sleeping. The nightmares are getting worse. His mood is really changing. And honestly, I think she's starting to wonder what's going on. Hmm. And then something really scary happens. They're on, like, a family trip.
15: And, well, he's like, I don't feel well. I feel the zaps. I feel like something is happening in my brain and I'm not okay.
2: And I should say, around this period of time, he's been talking to his wife, Jenna, about having noticeable zaps in his brain. He says he can feel, like, little glitches. Like, that's what they feel like. But they don't know the cause. And while he's sitting there in the parking lot, Brett starts to get zaps really bad. And he starts to flop around and hit against the dashboard. And this is just like a really scary wake-up call for them. So the Coast Guard sends him to civilian doctors that do a full workup. And the big thing that they want to establish, the most important thing is, does this surf man have epilepsy? Because if he does, he can't drive the boats anymore. Mm. But when they go to a neurologist and get his brain imaged, she notices something else. She shows him an image of his own brain and shows him these blotches and gray areas that she says show concussions repeatedly over time. And at the time, he doesn't think much of it. He's like, huh, nope. Because what else she says is, there's no evidence of epilepsy, which means you can go back to work. So the Bonner family sees this as really good news. So he can heal and he can move on with his career. And he does. And eventually in 2022, after 21 years of surfboat work, he retires. And so they move to the mountains of North Carolina and they set up in like one of the most beautiful and low stress places that they can. But in fact, he's left this stressful life behind, and yet all of the symptoms of being stressed are getting worse. He's really struggling to control his mood, sometimes depressed. He's flying into rages. He's drinking to cope. Brett was just suspicious, angry. He had headaches all the time, a very hard person to deal with, who was nothing like the guy that his family knew. But Brett is actively trying to get better at this point. He's doing things like therapy. He stopped drinking. He's changed his diet. He's seeing different doctors. And he goes to the VA hospital for a routine assessment and ends up getting referred to a neurologist who does these cognitive tests on him. Part of that is brain function testing. It's pretty simple stuff. And he does really, really badly on it. And as he's talking to the doctor, he says, like, yeah, like my memory is terrible. And that for them is this really surprising, like, wake-up call that maybe this isn't just PTSD. And it's here at this appointment when he gets diagnosed with traumatic brain injury.
17: And do the doctors have a theory at this time of how exactly his brain could have been injured in this way?
2: No. Honestly, I don't think they're looking for some larger cause, right? They're looking to just try and diagnose the patient that's in front of them. And no one really tells him or his wife what to expect from a brain injury or how to handle it. And everything that Brett is dealing with grows worse until it comes to a head on a winter morning in 2025. It's a Sunday. The family goes to church. And after church, things get worse. And so all afternoon, things are sort of building. And around dinner, he gets mad at his kids for leaving the house a mess. And his response to that is he's going to take these boxes of Coast Guard files and just set it on fire in the living room fireplace.
15: Tucker was so scared. He's gonna, I literally actually think he might burn the house down, so I should just take
2: it. The only thing she can do, she feels, is get the kids out of the house. She packs up her four kids and she drives them to the nearest town where they go to Sonic. Get them some dinner and maybe by the time they get back, things will cool off. Well, while they're there, Brett calls the family on FaceTime.
15: Yeah. So I answer and he's like, don't bring the kids back tonight. Don't bring the kids home tonight. And I was like, what? Why? We're getting food and then we're coming home. Like, what is going on?
2: So they call him back.
15: And I see his face. It's like just dark.
2: It's dark. It's being lit by the screen.
15: Yeah.
2: And he's got this really strange, vacant look. And he keeps telling them to turn their camera off on FaceTime.
15: I'm like, hey, what's going on? Like, what's going on, Brett?
2: They're all sitting in the car watching this as he keeps telling them to turn the camera off. And then suddenly the head of a pistol comes into the frame.
15: Literally in a split second, you see the gun and he pulls the trigger.
2: Mm.
15: And we all hear it.
2: There's a pop and a flash, and then the screen goes dark as the laptop that he's holding just tumbles into the darkness. The whole family's just watched this happen, and there's this silence. Just everybody's there is stunned. And one of the kids says, did Dad just drop the laptop?
17: Oh, no.
2: And Jenna says, no, I think Daddy shot himself. Suddenly, he's gone with no note, with no explanation. And it really sent the whole, what the hell happened here?
17: We'll be right back.
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18: 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This summer has been one of extreme weather, with record-breaking heat, devastating wildfires, and way more tornadoes than usual. And we're just starting hurricane season in the Atlantic. Scientists say things are getting much more severe because of rising temperatures due to global climate change. So how are extreme weather and climate change affecting you? That's next time on The Middle.
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3: This is The Daily. I'm Zolan Kano Youngs. Back to my conversation with Dave Phillips about an unforeseen danger for members of the Coast Guard.
17: Dave, so what does Brett Bonner's family do with this question of what happened to him?
2: Yeah, man, suicide is so tough and it raises so many questions. There's questions of blame. There's questions of what did we miss? What could we have done? There's so many questions about what do you say about this legacy of this man who worked as a lifesaver for more than 20 years. The family was so uncertain that when they buried him with nothing on his headstone because they weren't sure what to say about him yet. So Brett's oldest daughter, Kaylee, she was going into her senior year of high school and she started thinking about this. There were a lot of what ifs in her mind. And one of them was sort of like this. What if all those years in the boats left him with some other brain injury? And she started to look around on the web for information about that. And she didn't find any, definitely not from the Coast Guard. And so she said, okay, if I can't find any information from official sources, I'll have to go out and gather it myself. And she turned to the one source that she thought might actually have these answers, and that was other people who did the same surfman job as her dad. So her senior year, she's actually taking like a research class, and she decides that her research project is going to be what happened to her dad. And so she comes up with this questionnaire of about 36 questions all about their brain health and sends it out.
15: So I try to, like, make it short because I know that their attention span is really short because my dad's was.
2: And to be clear, this is an academically rigorous process. Yeah. It's an advanced placement class. So her methods and questions, they have to be vetted and approved before she sends them out to these guys.
23: How many people did you get to survey?
15: Only 77.
23: And that's a lot.
15: Well, I was hoping more.
2: And she gets 77 responses. Both retired and active duty surfmen, which is a pretty astounding number because this is a small and very insular group of people. And I was just so amazed because here's this person who, because of what she'd been through, was almost like a reporting partner for me. And one big reason that she got this many responses, and that's that her dad's Brett Bonner.
17: Right.
2: So she's covering ground that's completely new. And she has no idea what she's going to find.
15: And I looked at symptoms of TBI,
0: And I put that in there because I knew a lot of them wouldn't have diagnosed TBI. So it's like we can connect that maybe they have a possible TBI and we can.
2: And when the questionnaires start coming back in, she finds an overwhelming majority of these career surf men who spent years and years in rough seas, very few of them had ever been diagnosed by the Coast Guard with a head injury. Hmm. Very few of them believed they had a head injury, but almost all of them had the symptoms of a brain injury. They were having the memory problems, the cognitive problems, the sleep problems, the mood problems, all of the things that she was seeing in her dad, these guys were reporting to her. And at the very end of her survey, she just left a blank spot where people could make any comment that they wanted. And I just want to read you a couple. This one from a career surfman in his mid-50s. He said, "My brain has started to fail me. I feel it. I see it. It's difficult to do things that used to come natural to me." And then another guy in his mid-40s, and remember, these are people who were the highest performing rescuers. He wrote, "It's been a struggle for me to keep my life together."
17: These service members are describing in basically no uncertain terms brain trauma, but no one had asked them about it. No one knew to ask them.
2: Yeah, but it's hard because it also looks like a lot of other things. You know, if you're depressed and have nightmares and can't sleep and you've had a high-stress job for years, it's very easy for people to say it's something else than brain injury. And I think over and over again, even with the guys themselves, that's what they did. No one ever questioned that this might be a physical injury from just doing the job.
17: I guess, Dave, I'm still curious how exactly folks like Brett were sustaining such severe brain trauma. These huge waves are hitting these boats, but walk me through how exactly that results in the brain injuries we've been describing.
2: Yeah, so I went back and saw if there was any other research on these boats and the kinds of forces that they deliver. And it turned out that there is. Mm. For a number of years, researchers in Europe have been looking at this problem because crews on these types of boats get a lot of injuries, and they found something really surprising that would explain this. And that is, in a nutshell, that a body standing on a boat acts a lot like a whip that gets cracked. The force at one end, where the feet are planted on the deck, is not that much. But as that wave ripples up through the legs, through the back, and finally quickly jerks the neck, the force is many times what it was. So you might go through a wave that's hitting it only maybe six times the force of gravity, but the physics of it at like a neuron level is extremely violent. And if you apply that whip crack for a career, you know, let's say 10,000 wave hits, you start to understand how profoundly damaging this could be.
17: So what can the Coast Guard actually do about it? What would prevention here actually look like?
2: I tell you, one of the most surprising things that happened in all of this reporting was that when I picked up the phone and called the Coast Guard and warned them that I was going to do this story, that I was going to say, hey, your elite surfmen rescue crews are getting brain injuries just from doing their job. The response I got from the person who picked up the phone was, good, I'm glad you're doing these stories. I was on boats like that for years, and man, we always wondered about this. We never had any answers. So there is a hunger to understand and solve this problem, which is the best place you can start, right? Because there's a lot of things that potentially you could do. You could change the design of boats. You could change the design of training. You could change the shape of a career so that you never put one person in this rough surf for 20 years. There's lots of options, but it all starts from the same place.
17: Yeah, but I do wonder if there's reason to think that they are actually going to follow through with action here.
2: Yeah, the Department of Defense has spent, and I'm not exaggerating here, billions of dollars on brain injury, studying it, understanding it, preventing it. And in every single case across every branch, they missed this kind of injury, the injury that comes from repeatedly doing a job that everyone has said is safe.
17: Well, thank you so much for your reporting, Dave.
2: Thank you.
17: Dave Phillips writes about veterans in the military for the New York Times.
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17: 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I'm Zolan Kano Youngs. See you tomorrow.
6: I'm Dr. Anthony Lizerwitz, and this is Climate Connections. On a sweltering day, many people cool off by turning on the AC or sitting in the shade with an icy drink. But incarcerated people rarely have these options.
7: They don't get to just make a decision to go grab a cold water out of a fridge. They do not have the freedom and the access to many of the resources that should or could be readily available.
6: Benika Dixon, an assistant professor at Texas A&M University, says during a heat wave, temperatures in Texas prisons sometimes exceed 100 degrees.
7: We're looking at buildings that are obviously built from brick or very heavy materials, very few windows.
6: And more than half of people incarcerated in Texas state prisons sleep in areas without air conditioning. The consequences can be dire. Exposure to extreme heat can worsen a range of health problems, including asthma, heart disease, and diabetes, and it can cause heat stroke. So advocates have pushed for legislation that would require Texas prisons to keep temperatures below 85 degrees, but have so far been unsuccessful. As heat waves grow more extreme, Dixon says policies are needed to protect incarcerated people who have few options for protecting themselves. Climate Connections is produced by the Yale Center for Environmental Communication. To learn more about climate change, visit climateconnections.org.
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24: In the movie, but also in real life, a whistleblower leaks a report saying Instagram knowingly made social media addictive for teens, and that addiction led to a raft of mental health issues, suicidal ideation, lawsuits, and now Meta is settling. They're giving states a ton of money and introducing a bunch of restrictions to keep kids safe. 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
28: I'm Lauren Feiner, and I'm a senior policy reporter with The Verge.
24: And Lauren, what did Meta just agree to? Because people are saying it's a big deal.
28: Yeah, so there's two parts of what Meta agreed to. First is the money. contract, they agreed to pay about $17.1 billion to the states over 10 years. But $5 billion of that will only kick in if YouTube and TikTok agree to similar terms and their own payment to the states.
1: This is the most accountability that social media has ever faced.
5: We're making Meta pay.
8: I think they are admitting fault by this settlement, this agreement, but they're also showing that they did wrong.
28: So that's the money side of things. And then you have the actual business changes that they agreed to. So they agreed to things including a 2-hour usage limit across

0: Okay, let's break it down a little bit and just start with the money. Which states are getting billions of dollars? All of them? Most of them? DC's one of them, even though it's not a state, I heard.
1: Yeah, nearly every state is getting in on this money. It's 47 states and DC and US territories. So it's really almost the entire country that's getting in on the action. One of the states that is not a part of this deal is New Mexico, which, as you might remember, recently got its own deal. So yeah, this is really across the country. Every state is kind of getting in on this.
0: And can you give us a sense of how meaningful $17, $18 billion is to MetaMark and the gang?
1: Yeah, so, you know, obviously, as we know, Meta is a, you know, $1.4-ish trillion company. So this is not a huge sum of money in the grand scheme of things for Meta, especially over the course of 10 years. That said, it's not completely insignificant, and especially at this time when having cash flow is really important to companies like Meta that are involved in the AI race.
0: But like, did their stock price go up or down on the news?
1: It did go up on the news. So it's, yeah. So shareholders clearly saw this as a net positive of, you know, at least there's some more stability here. And this is not something that's going to take down Meta as a business.
0: And part of the deal, as you mentioned, is that Meta is going to hold up some of the settlement until other companies like YouTube, TikTok, Snap follow its lead here. What is that about? Have we ever seen something quite like that before?
1: Yeah, that was a really interesting part of the settlement. I've never really seen anything quite like that before. You know, a settlement in general is something that can only be enforced between the parties. And in this case, it's just Meta and the states who are signing on to this agreement. TikTok and YouTube had nothing to do with this, really, but yet they're being roped in here. And I see that as a little bit of a power move on Meta's part because on the one hand, if they're the only ones who are having to enforce this usage limit across their apps, well, you know, a teenager who is, you know, finally hit their Instagram limit for the day might just go and spend some time on YouTube and TikTok, and they might spend much more time there because they can't get kicked off. So I think it is to Meta's benefit to rope them in here. And by arranging this settlement like this, now Meta is almost incentivizing the state AGs to go even harder after its competitors.
0: And does that feel like it's going to work? Do you think this gamble on Meta's part might pay off? Do we have any idea?
1: I think there's a few signals in both directions. I think there are some pretty strong signals of why YouTube and TikTok might take a deal like this. One is that they could come to a similar calculation that Meta did, that taking a settlement like this, agreeing to some discrete terms of how they should change their apps, is actually for the better for them in the long run. The alternative, for example, might be legislation that is much more ambiguous or confusing for how they should comply with it. One example of that is the Kids Online Safety Act, or COSA, which is a very popular bill in Congress.
2: Now, there's a reason big tech has fought us over the last 5 years trying to keep this bill from passing, and it's because they put profit over our children's safety.
3: Moms are coming forward and saying big tech is aggravating and exacerbating, in fact, profiting from driving toxic content at kids, eating disorders, bullying, sexual harassment, substance abuse.
1: That would impose a duty of care onto social media companies, which means that they would have to take on this responsibility to protect kids in the way that they design their platforms. And that's a lot more difficult for them to figure out how to comply with or worry about who's going to enforce that in the future in whatever administration we're in than agreeing to some discrete terms of what exactly they're going to change to their apps. So I think that's one reason they might choose to just follow through on a deal like this. On the other hand, they could say, you know what, we're really different from Meta. Our businesses are different. You know, the reason people come to TikTok or YouTube might be different from the reasons they come to Instagram and Facebook. YouTube in particular, I think, would make an argument about being a place that people learn things.

0: they come to for the longer form videos, and it's more of an entertainment app. I think that's kind of language we've seen from them before. Mm-hmm. So I think we could see them take an argument like that a little bit further.
1: I'm glad you brought up Congress, because Congress infamously refuses to regulate social media, though they certainly humor the idea every now and then. Does Meta's settlement become some kind of de facto national policy now that it's sort of, you know, I guess broaching the issue before Congress manages to pass legislation?
0: I think it's quite possible that it does. I think we have seen COSA get fairly far in the last Congress and in this Congress, but it's also become more complicated. The House and the Senate have different versions of the bill right now. So that means even if it passes in either chamber, they're still going to have to reconcile the two, and they're worlds apart. So I think this is very likely going to be the major document that we have that's changing social media regulation, social media norms for the foreseeable future.
1: And remind us what might be dangerous about trusting Meta to self-regulate.
0: The fact that Meta agreed to these terms, I think we can intuit that they believe this is something they can live with, that this isn't going to be, you know, a death knell for their business. They're going to be able to weather this storm. So I think, you know, you have to keep that in mind of like who is coming up with these terms. And of course, the state AG has played a significant role here. And I think they seem very happy with the settlement. But you have to keep in mind that this is not exactly the same as a court order or regulation, and it's applying to one company and its terms that it felt it could live with.
1: And if we're not going to be cynical for a second here, and Meta actually convinces Snap and YouTube and TikTok to go along with them, and all four massive titans essentially adopt the same regulations for minors' usage of their platforms, do we have a better society?
0: I think it depends on how this is all implemented. You know, we have, first of all, the potential privacy issues with age verification that many people have raised already. And then you have the questions of how easy is all of this to just circumvent? And how much do these defaults really do to change teens' behaviors? So I think, you know, it's certainly possible that these all have really long-lasting effects, and that, you know, enough kids will not circumvent the protections, and they will just take the defaults, and it'll change just how teens interact with social media in general. But I think we really do have to see how this all plays out, and if, you know, it lives up to the hopes that a lot of the AGs here really want it to.
1: And how long do we have to wait? Years? Years?
0: Some of the provisions take effect relatively soon, but yeah, there are certain benchmarks within the next year, 2 years for certain standards that Meta has to reach in implementing these.
1: Okay, well, we'll have you back in years to find out how it went.
0: Can't wait.
1: Okay, remember a minute ago when Lauren said,
0: you know, we have, first of all, the potential privacy issues with age verification that many people have raised already.
1: We're going to raise those issues next on Today Explained.
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12: $1 billion.
13: My name is Paresh Dave. I'm a senior writer at Wired covering big tech companies, including Meta.
1: Okay, great. And we just spoke to Lauren at The Verge about all of these new policies that Meta is going to institute to protect kids from the terrors of social media. But they're all kind of built upon, perhaps obviously, knowing how old a given user is. How does Meta know how old a given user is?
13: Well, first is the obvious. When we go and sign up for one of these accounts on Instagram or Facebook, you enter in a birthday. And so the first thing Meta is relying on is what users say, which, it's, as we all know, it's very easy to fudge what year you're born in. I put in a fake birthday on tons of services that I sign up for.
1: I hear that's very popular on dating apps.
13: That's not a great place to do it, maybe, if you want to land a long-term relationship, but you know, neither here nor there. The second is trying to use signals to guesstimate a user's age. So if you're logging in at certain times of day, if you are talking to certain accounts and those people are of a certain age and Meta has reliable assurance that those people are a certain age, it can kind of triangulate all these signals to guess that you might be a teenager if you're not using it, you know, mostly during the school day. Another option, if Meta believes or suspects you're a teenager and you want to prove that you are actually an adult, you can upload a photo ID or you can take a video selfie. And again, that's where AI comes into play, where AI kind of estimates a user's age based off of that video selfie. And the photo ID could be faked, but at least it gives a level of assurance more than you just selecting a random birth year.
1: So it sounds sort of like an imprecise science. Is that fair?
13: Correct. It's still very messy. One of the things that you hear from the tech industry is because there are all these new laws, settlements, regulations coming into play that touch on age verification, the technology will naturally improve because there's a lot more investment. The industry that provides some of these age assurance technologies insists that even in just the last few years, the technology has improved because we're using it also for identity verification now, for things like logging into public services. You saw because of all the fraud that was happening during the pandemic, you know, a lot of investment in identity verification services that have significantly improved. And so maybe the same happens with age verification.
1: Okay, so the tech side of this is saying we've gotten better at this. Is it true? Have they gotten better at it? Do we know? Do we have receipts?
13: Well, that's one of the things that this settlement will provide for, that there will be independent auditing of the technologies that Meta adopts for age assurance, and they will be held to certain quality standards. The settlement variously requires false positives of no more than 5-10%.
1: Okay.
13: Then Meta has to make sure that the technologies it is using or adopting, buying, building, adhere to those. And that is, you know, significant because one of the big criticisms of this settlement is that there is not enough situations or provisions where Meta is held to quantifiable standards. Well, this is one of them when it comes to age assurance.
1: Huh. So has anyone else tried this? As we established with Lauren, like the United States is not exactly leading the pack in terms of tech regulation, but I wonder if there's another country, continent out there that has these protections in place and has better determined than we have whether or not they actually work.
13: The big one on everyone's minds that is comparable to the U.S. is Australia, which in December enacted a ban on teenage, you know, use of social media under 16.
10: This is about letting kids be kids. It's also about empowering parents to be able to have those discussions with their children.
11: We want children to have their childhood and we want parents to have peace of mind. So this reform will not just change a law, it will change a generation.
13: And therefore, social media platforms have had to enact, you know, these sort of same measures that Meta is now discussing to make sure that people under 16 years old are not using their platforms. It's not working so well, is the takeaway so far. So the issue is that, or maybe it's not an issue, depending on how you look at it, is that the law in Australia wasn't super prescriptive. It didn't say you have to use this specific technology or your technology has to be this good. And the platforms also aren't held to, you know, the most significant fines. And therefore, it's been kind of messy.
12: My friends would just go, hey, Dad, can you scan your face on this thing? And they'll be like, yeah, sure, we'll do the thing or whatever.
14: I squinted up my eyes and face, looked at the camera, covered up my teeth, and it worked. Just let me through.
15: There's genuinely like a million ways to circumvent the ban.
13: Initial reports suggest that, yes, there was a wave of like account cancellations and account deletions. And yes, there have been some, you know, teens who have rightfully stopped using these platforms. Parents feel more comfortable telling their kids that they're not allowed to use it because it's illegal. But there are still plenty of teens on these platforms. You know, the usage of TikTok has barely dipped. Usage of YouTube has barely dipped.
16: Ever since the social media ban, I have not been asked for age verification at all. And I'm still using those apps till this day.
17: A lot of my friends still have it and it didn't really work.
13: And one of the arguments is that there's also an exemption for public content. So if content is public on these platforms, well, then the teens can access it. And Australia's regulators are right now asking for more investigatory powers, more fining powers, so that they can really crack down on this and force the companies to do better.
1: I remember being a teenager and trying to do things that I wasn't allowed to do. And what I remember is we always found a way. How are the kids these days getting around age verification on social media?
13: I think it's determination. It's not that difficult, for example, in the setup that Meta provides, where you can unlock certain features in teen accounts when you link a parent to your account, but it doesn't necessarily have to be a parent. It could be an older sibling. It could be another caregiver, someone else who is over 18 that is willing to...
1: It could be a guy on the street corner, right?
13: Well, potentially, right? And one of the things that the AGs talked specifically about in the settlement hearing last week is that they've asked Meta to make sure that there aren't like parent mills that pop up where kids go to find a quote-unquote parent, be their guardian on Instagram to allow them to access more features and get around certain time limits. So, yeah, I mean, with determination, teens are finding a way and, you know, the tools can only keep up so much.
1: So that is one bucket of concerns there, that these tools are imprecise and that kids are going to find a way around them and there's going to be a lot of leakage, let's say. Another host of concerns are built around privacy, right? Could you tell us about the issues there?
13: Not just privacy, but also free expression. It is increasingly becoming the case that you cannot browse the web anonymously. You have to enter a valid email address to read the news often. You have to upload your ID to access increasingly number of websites, including pornography websites in certain states. So there's that, the privacy side. And there's also been arguments that we are hampering free expression, including of children, by forcing them into these schemes where they cannot access certain content or they can't post certain content because they must verify their age to do so, or that they are completely blocked from accessing certain services.
1: Now, I'm guessing most of the parents at the parent mill aren't worried about their kids being able to access pornography or certainly post anything of that nature. What are the free speech issues that parents might be concerned about?
13: Well, it's not necessarily parents, but sometimes the kids themselves. So you could imagine a kid living in a situation where their parents do not support their sexuality choices. Those kids look for community online. You know, from a free expression standpoint, that is something that activists had really zeroed in on, that these age verification technologies, these restrictions, these bans on social media can really hamper the ability of those teenagers and lead them to the same sort of issues, whether it be self-harm or other, you know, mental challenges, psychological challenges. It'll lead them in that same direction that we're trying to prevent by putting these bans and limitations in the first place.
1: Is there a better way about this? I mean, obviously a conversation's going to start right now between Meta and YouTube and Snap and TikTok, or maybe it already has, but they're going to come in here and say, we are going to participate, we're not going to participate. Do you think they may say, actually, we came up with a better way?
13: It seems hard to fathom that, but that may be one argument that they make. You could give them the benefit of the doubt that, yes, if all the platforms are forced to have some baseline protections in place, that ultimately leads to incentives to allow those to be in place and create sort of this baseline okay experience that people can have with reasonable safeguards in place. And then two, this settlement, we do know, provides for independent monitoring. Is that enough of a kind of stick? You know, can that monitoring team continue to provide oversight, kind of sit on Meta's shoulder, be the angel of good intentions, devil of bad intentions? Can it kind of keep nudging Meta towards staying on course and not trying to deviate from these protections? Possibly. So that may be the best solution we have at this point.
1: Read Paresh at Wired.com. 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Hadi Mawagdi and Avishai Artsy produced. Amina Al-Sadi edited. Gabriel Dunatov was on fact verification. David Tatasciore and Bridger Dunnigan mixed. I'm Sean Ramos. When I saw someone on social media say something like, Meta should do restrictions for parents next. And I was like, yeah, that hits.
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0: I still have to think about which way I turn when I go to work, something I've been doing for the past 30 years to the same place from the same start point.
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0: This is Vic DiGeronimo. It's going to happen. You're going to tune into Classic Mornings and hear a piece of music that'll become one of your favorites. Trust me. When? Who knows? 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
1: I'm Jeremy Hobson. This summer has been one of extreme weather, with record-breaking heat, devastating wildfires, and way more tornadoes than usual. And we're just starting hurricane season in the Atlantic. Scientists say things are getting much more severe because of rising temperatures due to global climate change. So how are extreme weather and climate change affecting you? 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
3: Weather can change your day in an instant. I'm meteorologist Andrew Pritchard. I've spent a lifetime tracking the skies and storms above central Illinois. 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
5: You're back with On Point. I'm Meghna Chakrabarty. And before we return to our conversation with Catherine Dunn about GPS, I just want to let you know that there's another GPS we're going to talk about sometime soon. I'm making this up as I go along. Ghosts, phantasms, and specters. I just made that up. Oh my God. The staff on the other side of the glass in the studio is absolutely shaking their heads. Okay. What I'm trying to say is that we are going to do a show about the fact

0: The mayor of Kyiv says Ukraine does not have enough weapons to fight against Russia's nonstop bombardment.
1: The main goal of Putin to rebuild the Russian empire, and if we will be not successful, Putin definitely never stop.
0: The view from a capital under siege. 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

0: general election in a battleground state that Trump won by some number of votes. Yeah. Like that was not how Democratic primary voters in Massachusetts were thinking about this. They're like, who's a fighter? And they see Elizabeth Warren and Bernie Sanders and so on standing up for Ed Markey, someone that they've known for a while, and say, you know, we've made our choice.
1: Just got a few seconds here. Granting that Republicans as a brand are not doing so great, according to polls, is the Democratic brand any better?
0: I think you see Democratic voters and candidates, and I'm glad you asked this, Steve, because the fact that we have so many competitive primaries this cycle, I know it's caused a lot of anxiety for a lot of Democrats. It's just a sign of how mobilized we are on our side, like how you see it in the polls. Voters are mobilized, candidates are mobilized. So there's a real sense that that this is a good moment to get engaged politically.
1: Got it. Margie O'Meara, thanks so much. This is NPR News.
2: It's 5:42 on this Wednesday, September 2nd. Good morning. I'm Reginald Hardwick with your forecast from meteorologist Andrew Pritchard. Today, sunny and hot with a high of 96 degrees and a southwest wind of 5 to 10 miles per hour. Tonight, clear skies with a low of 75 degrees and a southwest wind of 5 miles per hour. Tomorrow, sunny and hot again with a high of 95 degrees and a southwest wind of 5 miles per hour. And Friday, sunny with a high of 94 degrees.
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8: Good morning. I'm Layla Faldin. Comedians Pete Davidson and Colin Jost bought a decommissioned Staten Island ferry back in 2022. They paid $280,000 for it and have been trying to figure out what to do with it ever since. On September 17th, the ferry becomes a floating comedy club docked in Lower Manhattan. The show is for one night only and tickets are free. Not sure if this solves their big boat debt, but after 4 years of buyer's remorse, at least they finally found a use for it. It's Morning Edition.
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1: It's Morning Edition from NPR News. I'm Steve Inskeep.
8: And I'm Leila Fadel. The State Department, the U.S. Department of Defense, the Venezuelan government, a private Barbados-based oil company, these are the players that are involved in a deal to develop vast amounts of Venezuela's oil. NPR's Julia Simon introduces us to the man at the center of it all.
10: Alejandro Betancourt is 46 years old. He was born in Caracas.
11: He comes from a wealthy family in Venezuela.
10: This is another Alejandro.
11: Alejandro Velasco, I'm associate professor of history at New York University.
10: Betancourt came to the U.S. for college in his late 20s, early 30s. Betancourt was back in Venezuela. Nicolas Maduro was president, and the electricity sector was a mess. It wasn't maintained. It badly needed updates. Betancourt, Velasco says, didn't have a lot of relevant experience in the power industry, but his company
11: received the Nobel

0: contract from the Maduro government to jumpstart, quite literally, some of the power delivery in Venezuela.
1: The contract was worth billions, and Velasco, an expert on Venezuela, says it didn't go well.
0: Independent reports have powerfully suggested that there was a tremendous amount of overbilling that happened. And the blackouts and rollbacks of electricity, not only did they not stop, but they accentuated.
1: He says for many Venezuelans, Betancourt's name is associated with those years of blackouts. For the past decade, Betancourt's bank accounts have been under investigation in Switzerland. He's faced investigations for money laundering in Switzerland, Spain, and the United States. He's never been charged. Betancourt did not respond to a request for comment. Now the U.S. has a new deal to develop 17 Venezuelan oil fields. This week, the White House confirmed this joint venture would be between the U.S. government and North American Blue Energy Partners. Behind that company, Alejandro Betancourt. This deal will require developing a lot of new oil fields. Many of them are the so-called Faja blend of Venezuelan oil. It's extra heavy like peanut butter and hard to produce. Here's Jorge Leon. He's head of geopolitical analysis at research firm Rystad Energy.
2: Fields that need to be developed completely from scratch. You need to literally, make the holes on the ground and insert cement and piping and build all the infrastructure.
1: But energy experts tell NPR it's unclear if North American Blue Energy Partners has the experience to develop these new fields at scale. Here's Gerald Kepes, a geologist and president of energy consultancy Competitive Energy Strategies.
3: There's no question they have zero experience in terms of developing new Faja-type oil deposits, which is the large reserve accumulations that are most of what's available in Venezuela.
1: North American Blue Energy Partners did not respond to requests for comment. Tuesday, at a briefing with reporters, a U.S. official who spoke on the condition of anonymity was asked about Betancourt and whether he might fail to deliver on this oil deal like his electrical ventures allegedly did. The U.S. official said this is, quote, a proven operator and, quote, I'm not nominating anyone for sainthood. Ultimately, historian Alejandro Velasco says Betancourt may prove useful for the U.S. if the oil deal doesn't work out.
0: If this goes south, as it might likely do, it is much easier to then blame this small company.
1: The U.S. officials said that Betancourt, quote, is a person that in the past has been helpful to the United States government. Julia Simon, NPR News.
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1: I'm meteorologist Andrew Pritchard with your IPM News forecast for Champaign-Urbana. Today, look for sunny and hot conditions with a high of 96 degrees. Heat index values between 100 to 105 degrees with a southwest wind 5 miles per hour. Tonight, clear skies with a low of 75 degrees, southwest wind 5 miles per hour. Tomorrow, sunny and hot with a high of 95 degrees. Tomorrow night, clear skies with a low of 75 degrees. And for Friday, sunny with a high of 94 degrees.
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2: Good morning, I'm Steve Inskeep. People in Lima, Peru gathered for battle, an aura battle. 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
5: 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More information is available at the Spurlock Museum's website.
6: On Friday, September 4th, learn from Allerton's Natural Areas Managers on this morning fall migration bird hike. 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
5: If you get back from your bird hike and still haven't had enough of the outdoors, you can spend your evening at Crystal Lake on a 30-minute boat ride while a symphony ensemble serenades you from the boathouse deck. This is the Crystal Lake Candlelight Serenade, which is from 8:30 to 10 p.m. at Crystal Lake Park in Urbana. 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
5: Also on Saturday is the third annual Cardboard Boat Regatta. 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You can build your own cardboard boat on site or bring a pre-made watercraft and compete against other all-ages teams in this free event. More information about the competition is available at the Champaign Forest website.
6: On Sunday, September 6th, Curtis Orchard and Pumpkin Patch in Champaign will be hosting an apple tasting lab from 3 to 4 p.m. You can get a free lesson about apples with a chance to sample the apples currently available at the orchard. 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
5: On Sunday night, the Council of the Corn King presents an evening of music, games, immersive storytelling, a corn cook-off, and more at Cornstalk, an agrarian exposition, a festival satire where you may just catch a glimpse of the Corn King himself. The festival runs from 3 p.m. to 10 p.m. at the Rose Bowl Tavern.

0: Urbana, and you can find more information at www.corn-king.com. 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And a note before we go, some of the groups mentioned here may be financial supporters of Illinois Public Media, but they do not influence who is included on this list.
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0: I'm Sam Rink.
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3: 82 degrees outside our studios at Friends Plaza in Urbana. This is Morning Edition on Illinois Public Media. I'm Jim Meadows. Looking at sports, the Fighting Illini football team is kicking off their new season against the University of Alabama at Birmingham Blazers tomorrow night. IPM's Jonathan Matthew previews the Illini's season opener.
4: Illinois comes into the season with back-to-back bowl game wins and 19 wins over the last two seasons. Though many faces are returning, the game will be the debut of defensive coordinator Bobby Hawk. His new style of defense saw high praise from head coach Brett Bielema throughout the summer. Bielema says he's expecting to see a new side from the defense than in previous seasons.
5: You would ask our defensive guys that are having a lot of fun. I think they're having a lot of fun flying around, playing this defense. I think the offense can feel it when they get some energy going. So I think the personality of our defense is what excites me to see that come to life against an opponent.
4: Illinois and UAB will kick off at 8 p.m. on Thursday at Geese Memorial Stadium. I'm Jonathan Matthew, IPM News.
3: Also tomorrow night, Illinois' women's soccer team is in Kalamazoo to play Western Michigan, game time 6 p.m. The women's volleyball team fell to number 22 Tennessee 3-0 in an all-state Big Ten SEC Volleyball Challenge Week contest last night in Knoxville. In baseball, the White Sox beat Houston 5-1. Milwaukee defeated the Cubs 9-4. St. Louis Cardinals defeated the LA Dodgers 13-8. The time is 8:51.
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6: From Marketplace in Washington, I'm Kimberly Adams. We'll get a final look at July factory orders later this morning from the Commerce Department. That data gives us a sense of how U.S. manufacturers see future demand because it looks at how much they are buying to get ready for it. Marketplace's Nancy Marshall Genzer updates us on how manufacturing has been doing this year and what we might expect in the fall.
8: The Commerce Department released its preliminary look at July orders of durable goods last week. Durable goods are things made to last for 3 years or more. Last week's initial numbers were better than expected. Factory orders rose by around 1% in July, up from a 0.5% increase in June. This was the biggest jump in orders since April, according to Zacks Investment Research. The growth in manufacturing comes despite higher prices for steel, aluminum, and oil because of President Trump's tariffs and the war in the Middle East. The Commerce Department says if you strip out transportation, new orders were only up 0.4% in July. Still, in a research note, Nationwide senior economist Ben Ayers says he expects factory orders to stay strong this year because of demand from the data center build-out and tax incentives. And durable goods orders could stay strong next year if, quote, geopolitical tensions calm down. I'm Nancy Marshall Genzer for Marketplace.
6: Let's do the numbers. The Dow Jones Industrial Average is up 0.4%, about 230 points. The S&P 500 is up 0.1%, and the NASDAQ is basically flat. The 10-year Treasury yield is down at 4.79%. U.S. oil giant Chevron announced today that it will expand production in Venezuela through a $7 billion investment and access to new land for Chevron in an oil-rich region called the Orinoco Belt. The company says it plans on doubling production in the next 5 years to about 600,000 barrels a day. Chevron's position is unique as it's the only major U.S. oil company with a significant presence in Venezuela. And this comes 8 months after the Trump administration ousted Venezuelan President Nicolas Maduro. Checking in on oil prices, Brent crude is down 0.6% at $94.06 a barrel. West Texas Intermediate crude is down 0.9% at $89.39 a barrel. And the private payroll processor ADP is out with its latest job count. Private companies added 38,000 jobs in August, down from 46,000 in July. ADP says August was the slowest month since January. We get the big federal jobs report on Friday.
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3: 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With Brian Stark from the Andersons in Champaign. Good morning, Brian.
9: Good morning. We're starting this Wednesday morning with a softer tone here in Chicago. First, looking at Chicago corn futures, September corn is currently trading down 4.5 cents at 517. December corn is down 4.75 cents at 541.25. March corn futures down 4.25 cents at 556. July corn down 3.75 cents at 564.75. And red new crop DEIS 27 corn futures down a penny at 535.25. Turning to the Chicago soybean market, November soybeans are down 14.25 cents at 1303.5. January soybeans down 13.75 cents at 1319. March soybeans down 12.75 cents at 1324.5. July soybeans down 10.25 cents at 1331.25. And red November new crop soybeans down 7.25 cents at 1252.75. Finally, look at the Chicago wheat market. September wheat futures are down 8.25 cents at 755.75. December wheat futures down 3 cents at 779.5. March wheat futures down 2.5 cents at 795. And new crop July 27 wheat futures down 3.25 cents at 791.5. This past Monday, the USDA released the weekly crop ratings, which saw corn conditions unchanged on the good to excellent ratings week over week at 57% nationwide. That compares to last year at 69%. On the soybean side, surprisingly, the ratings dropped 2 points nationally from 60% last week to 58%. That compares to 65% last year. This week, the EPA also made an announcement on small finery exemptions to the current mandate, waiving 1.76 billion gallons. But following up with that, the intention from the EPA to reallocate those gallons, announcement coming this October, potentially 100% of that, which could be bullish for renewable diesel, biodiesel, and soybean oil, which saw the market surge yesterday off that news. Today, we're seeing some profit taking. In the coming weeks, we'll see harvest start to ramp up, and we'll get an idea just exactly how big the crop may be here across the U.S., and that will drive, yield reports will drive the market direction here near term. This has been Brian Stark with your morning market update.
3: Thank you very much, Brian. Brian with the Andersons in Champaign, bringing us this morning's opening commodity market report. Our next report is in 2 hours, and Todd Gleason will be with you at 2.06 p.m. for the closing market report on AM 580. Check willag.org for ag news information at any time.
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12: 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And we're just starting hurricane season in the Atlantic. 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
3: 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News headlines are up next, followed by 1A. There's a heat advisory in effect for central Illinois, and meteorologist Andrew Pritchard says it'll be sunny and hot today with a high around 96, heat index values between 100 to 105. Clear skies tonight, the low 75. Tomorrow, sunny and hot, the high 95, a low of 75 again tomorrow night, and a high of 94 on Friday. The time is 9 o'clock.
15: Christian nationalists, self-proclaimed pioneers, are moving to small U.S. towns to create their version of the American dream. From WAMU and NPR in Washington, this is 1A. Hi, I'm Jen White. Far-right white Christian nationalists with ties to Washington and financial backing from venture capital are descending on towns like Gainesboro, Tennessee, with plans for a radical social experiment. Our Town is a new podcast that follows the new arrivals and investigates what they're trying to build. We'll go inside the local story and the local pushback. Then we break down what this movement means for the country and democracy. As ever, we're looking forward to hearing from you, too. 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
6: Live from NPR News in Washington, I'm Windsor Johnston. Stocks on Wall Street opened higher this morning as gasoline and diesel prices jump. NPR's Scott Horsley reports the Dow Jones Industrial Average rose by about 314 points in early trading.
16: The U.S. and Iran are trading attacks around the Strait of Hormuz once again, adding to jitters in world energy markets. The benchmark price of crude oil in the U.S. is close to $90 a barrel, while the international standard is a few dollars higher than that. Retail gasoline prices in the U.S. jumped 2.5 cents overnight to an average of $4.12 a gallon. AAA says diesel prices jumped by a nickel a gallon to an average of $5.68. Chevron hopes to more than double its production of oil in Venezuela. The U.S. energy giant is part of a joint venture that plans to invest more than $7 billion in Venezuela's oil-rich Orinoco Belt over the next 5 years. Asian stocks were lower overnight. Scott Horsley, NPR News, Washington.
6: The U.S. Postal Service says it's reviewing a whistleblower's concerns about a new technical system it's developing for mail-in ballots in the midterm elections. As NPR's Hansi Lo Wang reports, that new technology is facing lawsuits.
17: The U.S. Postal Service built the new online portal after President Trump issued an order calling for USPS to deliver mail-in ballots only to people on voter lists that the states would have to turn over to the mailing agency. We should note USPS is a financial supporter of NPR. An anonymous government official is claiming that system has not been properly tested, and it could lead to eligible voters not getting ballots in time or at all. David Kligerman of the nonprofit Whistleblower Aid is representing the official.
18: The entire IT system has been built in a matter of weeks when it should be built in maybe a year or more. In fact, when they've tested this IT system, it's crashed.
17: A federal judge has blocked USPS from requiring states to use the online portal for their mail-in ballots. USPS is appealing that ruling and says it plans to roll out the portal soon so election officials can try it out. Anzi Luong, NPR News.
6: The House has voted to extend federal spending at current levels through mid-December. The move will avert a government shutdown ahead of the November midterms. NPR's Sam Greenglass reports President Trump is expected to sign the measure.
19: The extension avoids the political peril of a prolonged shutdown ahead of the midterms. The Senate already passed the measure in August, and the House has now followed with a bipartisan vote 370 to 48. Congress failed to prevent two record-long shutdowns in the last year, as lawmakers came to impasses over expiring health subsidies and proposals to limit the tactics of immigration agents. In the end, Democrats extracted few concessions, and Congress eventually passed funding agreements, set to expire at the end of this month. Talks to fund the government again for a full fiscal year broke down this summer. Now that funding fight has been punted to the end of the year. Sam Greenglass, NPR News.
6: On Wall Street, the Dow was up 297 points, the Nasdaq up 14. This is NPR News.
3: From Illinois Public Media News, I'm Jim Meadows. Today is Wednesday, September 2nd. It's currently 82 degrees at Willett Airport and 82 at Mattoon. The time is 9:04. A new mural in Rantoul honors the Tuskegee Airmen, the first all-black flying squadron for the U.S. Army Air Corps. It's the newest stop on the Champaign County African American Heritage Trail. Barbara Suggs Mason is a former co-chair of the trail and is related to four of the Tuskegee Airmen. She recounts the stories of her uncles and what it means for the mural to finally be in Rantoul.
20: Well, it's about time. You know, my mother and I were driving to Chicago on I-57, and closer to Chicago, it was named the Tuskegee Highway, Airman Highway. And she says, that shouldn't be up here. It should be by Rantoul, because that's where it started.
3: The mural was unveiled in a ribbon-cutting ceremony on Monday. It was painted by Dwight White II, a Chicago-based artist, and it's located at 707 Veterans Parkway, overlooking Wabash Park. The Tuskegee Airmen were activated and its grounds crew initially trained at Chanute Field in Rantoul in 1941 before going on to train in Tuskegee, Alabama. Organizers of Monday's unveiling event say the mural recognizes the airmen's place in America's 250 years of history and honors their essential contributions to the nation's story. A federal judge has ordered the U.S. Forest Service to suspend a commercial logging project in Southern Illinois' Shawnee National Forest, according to Capital News Illinois. Despite the agency's own preliminary assessment showing an endangered bat species lived in the area targeted for the tree thinning project, the Forest Service did not wait for an official opinion from the U.S. Fish and Wildlife Service to approve the project. Right now, the time is 9:06. I'm Jim Meadows, IPM News.
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15: This is 1A. I'm Jen White. Imagine a small town in rural Tennessee. A town square, a yellow brick courthouse, a family-owned restaurant, a cafe, and residents enjoying beautiful sunrises and sunsets across the Appalachian foothills. Imagine one couple in particular.
22: In their dream house, facing a massive wall of windows that frame the rolling hills, sunrise to sunset.
23: If he never had to leave this property, he'd be fine.
15: Then imagine a group of far-right real estate developers backed by venture capital and with powerful ties to Washington who move into town.
22: But now their peace had been punctured.
24: This country belongs to Jesus.
22: By Ridge Runner and the men who came along with it.
15: They have a vision to build a new kind of community and turn it into a haven for like-minded white Christians.
25: Our goal is something where we actually have the concentration where we can control the town, or in this case, there's of the people there, it's a town that's already very values aligned.
15: And they have a very specific worldview.
24: Do you unequivocally renounce anti-Semitism, racism, and Nazism?
26: Now, mistreating a slave, that would be sinful.
22: Their views on women.
24: God made men to rule, period.
22: and Jewish people.
0: Jews, in the biblical sense, they do not exist anymore. It's only Christians and non-Christians.
22: And gay people.
1: The poor homosexuals are being oppressed and everyone's being mean to them. And so we need to be okay with gay marriage.
2: This is what's happening in Gainesboro, a town in central Tennessee and some surrounding areas. And it's part of a growing movement by some far-right Christians to relocate to red states and turn small towns into white Christian enclaves. But some locals are alarmed. They call it a takeover, and they're pushing back. Our Town is a new Bloomberg investigative podcast series about the far-right Christians who moved in and the residents who are pushing back. All four episodes of the podcast are available online now. Joining us from Bloomberg's studios in New York is Maribunt Knight. She's a reporter and producer who lives in Nashville, who hosted and co-reported the Our Town podcast. Maribunt, welcome to 1A.
4: Thanks so much for having me.
2: Also joining us from Bloomberg in New York is Susan Berfeld. She's an investigative reporter for Bloomberg News and co-reporter for the podcast. Susan, welcome to you as well.
5: Thanks so much.
2: So the story made headlines 2 years ago. That's when an investigative journalist, Phil Williams, with Nashville's News Channel 5, reported on the arrival of these newcomers.
7: Just across from the Jackson County High School, a separate business entity has purchased another 100 acres that they are apparently planning to develop. And they've announced that Gainesboro, the Jackson County seat, will be the focus of their efforts to resettle like-minded people from around the country.
2: Maribunt, you're from Nashville, so I imagine this hits close to home for you. What made you want to dig into the story more?
4: Yeah, I'm from Nashville, so this is, you know, an hour and a half away. And I was really struck, like a lot of people, by the story that Phil, made in November of 2024. And as a reporter who likes to do local stories that have kind of a national edge, to me, it was just a really interesting moment about a town that is by and far like conservative and Christian, 81% voted for Trump, that had this kind of moment that these guys were arriving to kind of turn it into whatever town they wanted. And I was just really interested in what the aftermath of that was going to look like. And if I could follow residents as they, decided what they were going to do with it. I think as a reporter in Tennessee, exploring the nuances of conservative values is a really important and worthwhile exercise. And this story just felt like we could really dig in and kind of pick it apart and look at a town that, as the tape said, like they assumed that they would be welcome, but actually they had a very different reception.
2: Yeah, I want to talk more about the reception in a moment. But Susan, just take us to Gainesboro. There's just over 1,000 residents in Jackson County. And again, this is a few hours from Nashville. It's been in economic decline for years, but it's recently gone through a bit of a revitalization. So take us there. Help us see the town.
5: Yeah, so Gainesboro is centered around a town square, as you described, with a courthouse in the middle of it, and businesses that have opened up within the past decade. What we discovered is that many of them are owned and run by women, very strong-minded, very savvy women who have learned over the years to do a lot with not that much. And they've worked really hard to turn Gainesboro into a place that's welcoming both to tourists and to newcomers. And they really were upset by the arrival of the real estate developer and the podcasters because they thought it threatened a lot of what they had worked really hard to build, the identity that they wanted for Gainesboro of a welcoming place. You know, as they say, like, we're all are welcome with a sunflower as their symbol. And they understand that, yes, Gainesboro remains a distressed place and in need of continued economic development, but they want to do it on their own terms.
2: So these new arrivals are from a real estate company. It's called Ridge Runner. It's backed with money from a Dallas-based conservative venture capital firm called New Founding. Two Harvard alumni run the fund as partners. Maribunt, tell us a bit more about them. Who are they?
4: Yeah, so Nate Fisher is the venture capitalist based in Texas. And then there's Josh Abatoy, who is the head of the real estate development company Ridge Runner. And Josh Abatoy lives in Gainesboro now. He grew up near the area, moved to Texas, and then moved back. And so, you know, it's a story that has these kind of two folks who are bringing outside resources, outside money into this tiny, tiny little town. And, you know, there's money from Silicon Valley. There are connections to Washington, D.C. I mean, it is a story that really goes far and wide. And it feels like some of the big questions, you know, that America's grappling with are just happening in this tiny little town. But there's all these forces from far outside of it that have gathered there.
2: And a note that we did reach out to new founding partner Josh Apatoy for comment. He said he didn't have anything to add. Susan, how much money is going into this venture? What were you able to learn?
5: Yeah, so New Founding, you know, as you've noted, is a private equity fund. They raise money. They've invested in lots of very early stage businesses. And then they have a partnership with Josh Apatoy and Ridge Runner to build this community in Tennessee. They've also bought some land in Kentucky. I think what Gainsborough folks first noticed was a big purchase of an old farm, 450 acres, that Ridge Runner paid $2.5 million for in cash. That's a lot of money in Gainsborough, most likely more than the property might have sold to somebody else. And Ridge Runner has continued to acquire property, both farmland that hasn't been used, property that's closer to the town, at least one building in the town itself, right off the town square where their headquarters are. And what we've heard is that they consistently will pay at the very least an asking price, but often more, and often in cash. So they have a lot of resources, and they do seem willing to put it into the property acquisitions. And, you know, people in Gainsborough and around are willing to sell to them because they're getting a really good price for their property.
2: Mariba, the group says they want to build a, quote, aligned community. In your reporting, what does that really mean?
4: Yeah, I think that's a really good question, and it's something that needs to be unpacked a little bit because there's different ideas about what that means, you know, to the town and to the people that arrive there. So, quote unquote, aligned community, for all intents and purposes, is a far right Christian community, as Apatoy says, a place where, you know, Christian values, where the superiority of Christian life can thrive. And that is essentially, you know, they want to bring people from all over, including, you know, maybe folks who are from big cities. As he said, you know, maybe you work for Google and you want a little farm and you want to milk your cow during a lunch break. You know, those are their customers. So to a town of 1,000 people, many of whom go back generations, seven generations, the idea that suddenly thousands of acres of farmland is going for, you know, above asking price in cash to maybe people from Google, you can see how even though it's a town of conservative Christians, there was a lot of miscalculation on the part of Apatoy and Fisher as far as who they were going to meet when they got there and whether they were really aligned. As you heard in that tape, you know, it's a community that's already aligned. Well, it turned out it really was not.
2: And we'll hear more about how residents responded. Josh Apatoy doesn't describe himself as a Christian nationalist, but the real estate company Ridge Runner also has the backing of Pastor Andrew Esker and C.J. Engel, who also moved to Gainsborough, and they're self-described Christian nationalists. They host a podcast called Contra Mundum, which is Latin for against the world. Mariba, briefly tell us a bit more about them.
4: So they were sort of the tip of the spear. You know, Apatoy calls them customers. They are his first two customers to be part of this aligned community. So if you're looking for sort of a who's going to move there, C.J. Engel and Andrew Isker are sort of the first example of like who the residents might be. And they're quite an extreme example. And the residents start to listen to Contra Mundum. And, you know, they are... Self-described Christian nationalist. He wrote a book with Andrew Torba with the title in it of Christian nationalism. And they essentially, you know, believe that we need to be a Christian nation. They believe in quote unquote heritage America and proving kind of that you belong here. Obviously, they believe that there's lots of people that should be deported. But they are part of this sort of like renaissance of small town rural communities. They came from respectively Minnesota and California because those places had gotten too woke, quote unquote.
2: Well, let's pause the conversation here. I just want to mention we reached out to the co-hosts of the podcast. We didn't hear back. 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We'll be right back.

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1: 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Annoyingly so, I think some people would say. 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
0: think,
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0: I think a lot of us were. And you know what else? I think a lot of other people are.
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3: I'm Peter O'Dowd. 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

0: I'm Jeremy Hobson. This summer has been one of extreme weather with record-breaking heat, devastating wildfires, and way more tornadoes than usual. And we're just starting hurricane season in the Atlantic. Scientists say things are getting much more severe because of rising temperatures due to global climate change. So how are extreme weather and climate change affecting you? That's next time on The Middle.
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4: 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I'm meteorologist Andrew Pritchard. I've spent a lifetime tracking the skies and storms above central Illinois. 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
2: 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At 2:06, it's Todd Gleason in the Closing Market Report. 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Here's your IPM News forecast from meteorologist Andrew Pritchard. For this afternoon, sunny and hot, high of 96 with heat index values between 100 and 105 and the wind out of the southwest at 5 miles an hour. For tonight, clear skies, low of 75 with the wind still out of the southwest at 5 miles an hour. For tomorrow, sunny and hot, high of 95. Tomorrow night, clear skies, a low of 75. And looking ahead towards Friday, sunny, high of 94. Coming up for you next, it's the latest live news from NPR.
6: Live from NPR News, I'm Lakshmi Singh. Employers could be looking at the biggest increase in 24 years in how much they pay for their staff's health benefits. The consulting firm Marsh is out with its latest annual national survey of employer-sponsored health plans. It finds companies expect to pay an average of 8% more in 2027. That's likely to lead to higher premium costs for employees. The oil giant Chevron says it is expanding its operations in Venezuela, where it has operated for more than a century. This as the Trump administration partners with a private company in Venezuela that would give the United States access to 65 billion barrels of oil. NPR's Willa Rubin with details.
7: In an online statement, Chevron said it's gotten new land in Venezuela to tap for oil. It plans to invest more than $7 billion over the next 5 years, and that eventually it'll produce 600,000 barrels a day. For context, the entire country of Venezuela produces around 1 million barrels daily. Now, Venezuela's oil infrastructure has been in disrepair for decades. Analysts say it'll take time and millions of dollars to repair or rebuild it. But Venezuela is sitting on lots of oil. Chevron's move is part of a larger American push to rebuild Venezuela's oil infrastructure and to gain access to that oil. Willa Rubin, NPR News.
6: The jury in Lindsey Clancy's murder trial in Massachusetts remains deadlocked today. It told the judge that after nearly 28 hours of deliberation, it is still unable to reach a unanimous decision on whether Clancy should be held criminally responsible for the deaths of her three young children. And once again, the judge ordered jurors to continue deliberating. The jury has been weighing the defense's argument that Clancy suffered postpartum psychosis when she strangled her children to death in 2023. The prosecution argues Clancy knew what she was doing. An immigrant in custody of U.S. Immigration and Customs Enforcement has died hours after he was taken into detention. The latest from NPR's Vanessa Romo.
8: The death of a Chinese man in a U.S. territory marks the 57th death of an immigrant detainee held in the care of the government since the start of President Trump's second term. 24 of those have occurred since January 1st. U.S. Immigration and Customs Enforcement says Lian Yangwei was arrested by the Commonwealth of the Northern Mariana Islands Department of Public Safety on August 21st after allegedly attacking a family in their home. A day later, Wei, whose legal immigration status ended in 2019, was taken into ICE custody. But before any legal action could be taken, the 51-year-old was found unresponsive by a corrections officer during morning checks. Just hours later, Wei's official cause of death remains under investigation. Vanessa Romo, NPR News.
6: You're listening to NPR. This school year, New York City says students and teachers will face varying restrictions on their use of artificial intelligence. Elementary and middle school students are barred from using generative AI tools. High schoolers will not be allowed to use AI chatbots, but will get an education in AI literacy, and teachers will not be allowed to use AI to help grade assignments. Here's New York City Mayor Zoran Mamdani.
9: In no way, shape, or form will AI replace student-teacher interaction. It is the foundation of our students' educational experience. That will not change.
6: A week after Meta and a group of states settled a landmark lawsuit over child addiction to social media, there's a new study showing adults also struggle with time spent on their phones. NPR's John Ruich has more.
10: According to a new survey by the Pew Research Center, more than half of adults in America say they spend too much time on their smartphones. For 18 to 29-year-olds, it's 70%. About one in four adults in the U.S. say they're on their smartphones almost constantly. Many appear to recognize that time spent on smartphones isn't always a good thing. 45% of adults surveyed report trying to cut back on their smartphone use in the past year, but about the same number say they haven't. Overall, most American adults think smartphones help them stay informed and connected to others. But many, around 40%, think it hurts the amount of sleep they get. John Ruich, NPR News.
6: U.S. stocks trading higher with the Dow Jones Industrial Average now up more than 250 points, or roughly 0.5%. This is NPR News.
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0: From the Land Grant University in Urbana-Champaign, Illinois, this is the Closing Market Report. It is the second day of September 2026. I'm Todd Gleason. Coming up, we'll talk about the commodity markets with Greg Johnson at TGM. We'll hear from Monday night's County Board Task Force meeting about data centers and how that intersects with education at the University of Illinois. And then we'll turn our attention to the weather forecast. We'll do that with Drew Lerner as we wrap up our time together. He's with World Weather Incorporated, all right here on this Wednesday edition of the Closing Market Report from Illinois Public Media.
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0: December corn for the day finished at $5.43.5, 2.5 lower. The March 5.58.25 down 2. And May futures 5.65.25, down 1.5 cents. November beans $13.10.25, 7.5 lower. January down 7.75 at 13.25. And the March soybeans $13.30.5, 6.75 lower. Bean meal down $2.80. The bean oil off $1.81. Wheat futures soft red in the December down 8.5 at 7.74. The hard red December at 8.34.25, down 11 cents on the day. Greg Johnson from TGM Total Grain Marketing is at the elevator here in Champaign County and now joins us to take a look at the marketplace. Hi, Greg. Thanks much. Last week was a really good week for corn, soybeans. And frankly, I thought it might turn around at some point this week, but they have managed to stay put. Were you surprised by that? And tell me what you're watching in the marketplace.
2: I guess I'm not really surprised. Once we made new contract highs, we're at 3-year highs in corn and almost 3-year highs in soybeans. And so I think now, even though you would think that this would trigger farmer selling, the reality is, I think farmers realize now that the prices are much higher than what they thought they were going to be able to sell for. And so now they feel like they have a cushion. And so now we've kind of gone from, you know, where do I want to get this stuff sold at to, you know, how much higher can it go? And even if I hold on a little too long, I've got a cushion, because if it goes down 25 cents in corn and 50 cents in beans, those prices are still much, much higher than what if you would have pinned farmers down a month or two ago and said, you know, would you sell for these prices? They would have said yes, and now we're way past those prices. So, you know, it's the old fear and greed phase of the market. How high is up? And there's a lot of private analysts that are saying, you know, because of the demand that we're seeing in corn and because of the smaller corn crop, and with China being a wild card, you know, we could go higher. And I think the demand side, once you start building up demand, it's tough to throttle demand. And so I think we're trying to find that price where, you know, where we ratchet down the demand, and we haven't done that yet. And so we're kind of in some rare air here, and we're going to see probably more days like this. We've had big swings in the market, but so far we're unchanged for the day. But that kind of belies the fact that corn has been down as much as 10 cents today. It's been up as much as 4. So that's a 14 cent swing in corn prices today, which is pretty big. And beans anywhere from 18 lower to 6 higher. So we've had almost a 25 cent swing in the bean market. So we're starting to see some wide ranges and lighter volume, because the farmers just aren't participating. And I understand why. You know, they want to see how high it is up before they make the next sale. They've already sold some, and they're kind of kicking themselves for, in hindsight, having sold too soon. But, you know, I think they still sold at profitable levels. It's just even more profitable now. So, yeah, we're seeing a little bit light volume, and the same old stories that we've talked about for a couple of weeks now continue to drive the market higher.
0: Have you heard about anybody running yet? I mean, and probably not in our area, but to the south, I have heard some rumblings that there might be by the end of the week, or even tomorrow, folks beginning to go.
2: Oh, yeah. Yeah, I think so. I think this heat is really drying the corn down fast. The soybeans, we're starting to see them turn. I think we're still a couple of weeks away from seeing a lot of beans, but the corn, especially where we had some down corn, I know farmers are concerned about the quality of that, and they would like to get that out of the field. So with corn drying down relatively fast with these high temperatures, I think farmers are going to be very anxious and eager to get that down corn out first. And then in a couple of weeks, we'll start to see soybeans coming in, and as well as corn. If it keeps drying, I wouldn't be surprised if we're drying corn a point a day, you know, with these kind of temperatures. And so even though corn might be 29, 30, 31% moisture today, in 10 days time, we could have that down into the low 20s. So I think harvest is going to sneak up on us. It's going to be here faster before we know it. And some of the larger farmers that need to get started a little bit sooner, yeah, they could be starting probably later this week, I would guess.
0: Okay, get your pen out because you're going to want to remember these numbers. The FarmDoc team released their crop budgets today, updated 2026 and looked at 2027. We can talk about 2027 later. Actually, those who are interested, a webinar on Thursday morning from the FarmDoc team takes an hour. I'll be there to host it. You can find it at farmdocdaily.illinois.edu so that you can sign up and watch that easily enough. It's under events and webinars, or at willag.org under the calendar of events. For a Central Illinois highly productive farm, they have a yield still for corn at 240 bushels to the acre and a $4.95 price for this crop year, and for soybeans, $76 and $12.20. What do you think this crop actually looks like, and what USDA will give us next week once we get to that report?
2: Most of the people that I've talked to seem to be very optimistic about their soybean yield potential. All the rain that we had in August has added to the pod, the bean potential. If they didn't get drowned out earlier, if they survived all the heavy rains, I think the rains here in August that we had in August have really helped the bean potential, with the general perception. Corn, on the other hand, I think we did some damage. It is so variable, but I think the heavy rains in June hurt us, and then the heavy rains in August probably hurt us a little bit too. So I'm not as optimistic on the corn yields. I don't, by no stretch is it a disaster, but I think it could be, you know, 4-5 bushels less than what we were last year. So, you know, if the government was 186 last year, we could be looking at 179, 180 this year. And maybe they come down on that 186 number eventually from last year. And so then you still come down 3 or 4 bushels off of that lower number and might actually get it below 180 to some point. Again, not a disaster. It just tightens up that balance sheet, especially with the demand being as strong as it's been. We still have to find that price where we start to ration demand, and we haven't done that yet. Lots of friendly things out there, and really about the only negative things out there right now in the corn and bean market is the farmers are a little bit undersold and the funds are approaching record long positions. So those are two things that we have to, you know, keep an eye on, but all the other demand related factors pretty late for both corn and soybeans at this point.
0: Hey, thanks much. I appreciate it.
2: Hey, thanks, Todd.
0: That's Greg Johnson. He is with TGM. You're listening to the Closing Market Report from Illinois Public Media on a Wednesday afternoon. Our theme music is written, performed, produced, and courtesy of Logan County, Illinois farmer Tim Gleason. Now up next, county board meetings, data centers, civic engagement, and university educations. For environmental science students at the University of Illinois, crucial lessons on ecology are currently unfolding at local county board meetings. For instance, as Champaign County considers an ordinance to regulate new hyperscale data centers, students are stepping up to the microphone to translate academic research into civic discourse. Bruce Beam is a junior studying natural resources and environmental sciences in the College of ACES. He's from Springfield and recently joined a grassroots coalition to urge county officials to address the long-term remediation and wildlife impacts of these facilities. Now, I spoke with him just after Monday evening's task force meeting to take public comments. As you'll hear, Bruce discusses how advocating for stricter local safeguards bridges the gap between his classroom training and real-world policy.
3: The biggest one in there that's being discussed frequently is the remediation. So what happens to the data center when it inevitably is no longer in use at some point in time, whether that be near or far down the line? There's currently nothing in the ordinance that dictates who is responsible for the cleanup and how extensive it is. My particular area of focus as an environmental scientist was the wildlife impacts. primarily noise pollution, which is one of the biggest and most overlooked ways that the humans impact the environment, as well as light pollution.
0: You talked about both extensively, the light pollution. I'm wondering in these areas what that might mean for birds and flyways.
3: The zoning that's proposed is going to put the data center not quite in the rural, but on the outskirts of the city. So in the city, there's lots of light pollution, which is visible for many miles upwards. It's somewhat unavoidable. The issue with this is that we're going to expand the light pollution with the data center, and the Champaign-Urbana area especially is a big hotspot, a crossover hotspot for migrating birds from Canada that fly down to Mexico. So I have a professor that's doing research on whippoorwills. They come down in the end of August, and this is crucial foraging land for them. What the light pollution will do is it will carry miles and miles further than we can see, because the birds have different sort of optical receptors, and they might change their course and start to avoid these crucial foraging habitats and not make it down south to the winter where they need for their migration.
0: And what impact does sound have on all of this?
3: So sound is another huge factor when it comes to wildlife. So currently, they're just talking about monitoring DBA, which is decibels with an A weighting. So that's a frequency filter designed for humans. So that's great for loud stuff, for car horns or airplane engines. But wildlife has, especially when we're talking about birds and prey animals, have vastly different audio receptors than we do. And this is largely unstudied because this is a new field, especially the constant hum. So most of the research, at least that I've read, about noise pollution is focusing on traffic, which usually dies down in the nighttime and allows animals a chance to go out and forage and mate and do all their normal things. This is largely unstudied, how a continuous permanent change of the ambiance might affect certain animals and their behavior.
0: Anything that you all hope that might come from attending this event and speaking out?
3: The moratorium ends in April. We are trying to bring up enough points that of areas where that need to be further researched to extend the moratorium so that we can spend more time researching and potentially put in some more safeguards to protect humans, protect the environment. We're also here to coalition with the community and help spread awareness that this is happening. It's not just on TV. It's coming near you. So we're trying to help spread awareness so that we can hopefully get more people involved and more people informed.
0: How do you suppose this bolsters your educational experience at the University of Illinois and the College of ACES?
3: Being somewhere like Champaign-Urbana that has such an active political community and environmental community, being a part of this community is inspiring, but it's also educational. Like we just heard from Stuart in there, the president of the Sierra Club. He's been doing this for 40 years. He's got a lot of great knowledge. He's got a lot of different knowledge that is different from the world of academics, where like the professors will have the knowledge about the ecology, but the how we translate the ecology into action is I think best taught through our community members that have been doing it for decades.
0: That was Bruce Beam from Monday night's Champaign County Board event, taking comments on hyperscale data centers. He is a natural resources and environmental sciences undergrad student in the University of Illinois College of ACES. I'm Extinction's Todd Gleason. Let's turn our attention now to the growing regions across the planet. Drew Lerner is here. He's with World Weather Incorporated in Kansas City. And like those of us in the Eastern Corn Belt, He too is suffering from the hot weather. Hi, Drew. Thank you for being with us. Speaking of that hot weather in the western side of the Corn Belt and more importantly to the southwest where you are in the Kansas and going into Oklahoma, Texas, some of those places, even all the way up to Montana, I suppose, where the hard red winter wheat crop would need to be seeded this fall. Are you worried very much about those areas?
4: Well, certainly when we look at the state of the fields right now, we would say yes. But I do think that September will be a nice month of transition for parts of the region. I believe Oklahoma City, Oklahoma, yesterday hit 100 for the 31st time this summer. There's a lot of folks talking about how that compares to 2011, but it still pales rather greatly. I think there was 72 days of 100 degree readings in that summer. I may have that wrong, but I think that's right. But anyway, the heat and dryness have been quite prevalent, as you know, from Kansas to Texas in the most recent few weeks. And you're correct, it was pretty hot earlier in the summer, up all the way up into Montana and the northern half of the Rocky Mountains and parts of even the northern plains. We had some crazy heat. So there is a broad-based area of moisture deficit in hard red winter wheat production areas, and this is going to have to be addressed pretty quickly. Some of the early season planting actually occurs in the first week or two of September. That's usually a crop that is grazed, and certainly the livestock areas in the southwest plains are hurting big time for moisture and for grazing grass. It's been just a terrible burn-up environment here recently. The livestock weight gains have been terrible with all the heat, as you can imagine. Anyway, get sidetracked there a little bit. The bottom line is we need rain out that way. We have 7 days left in this particular round of heat and dryness. So a week from today will be the last of the hottest weather. We should see the jet stream come southward a little bit. Should bring some cooling. Now, I'm not totally convinced it'll rain well, but there should be some scattered showers when that cooler air arrives. And some of the models out there suggest a tropical system may come into Mexico about that time. And if that's the case, that moisture could, and I put that in quotes, could be pulled up into hard red winter wheat areas. We might get a nice little rain, but I'm not putting my money on the table quite yet for that.
0: Now, when I looked into the weather forecast yesterday, there was a lot of rain in my area all the way across the state of Illinois through the central part of Illinois. That all disappeared. Tell me about what you see for the Corn Belt.
4: Yeah, and that's part of this high-pressure ridge that's off to the west. And because it's not breaking down right away, it is blocking moisture from getting into the central or even portions of the eastern Midwest. I think the Great Lakes region and the upper Midwest will get rain periodically over this coming week, but everybody else is going to continue to dry down. Now, when that jet stream comes sagging southward, we will drag a couple of frontal systems through the Midwest, and we should get a little bit of rain to occur. That'll slow down some of that drying rate for that early corn, but it might help to put a little bit of moisture back in the ground for a few of the late bean areas. I do not expect to go back into such a prolonged period of hot, dry weather in the second half of September. However, it does look to me like we'll still see below normal precipitation in Iowa, Nebraska, Kansas, Missouri, and parts of Illinois. Areas farther to the north, we'll probably see a little bit more normal rainfall, and maybe even Ohio, Indiana, and Michigan will probably do so as well. And the temperatures will be more seasonable in those more northern locations and in the far eastern Midwest, but we'll still keep a warmer than usual bias in the central and southwestern part of the Midwest.
0: What do you think about the first part of October? Do things change at that point?
4: Yeah, October is going to be a month of transition, I believe. By the time we get to the middle of the month, we should be seeing greater potential for rain across the Midwest. It may favor the Illinois area eastward. Illinois, Indiana, Ohio, Michigan, I think, could have a wetter month of October. It'll start out okay, but I think we'll be fairly wet after that. So if it's possible to get in those fields early, it'd probably be a good thing to do. Farther to the west, I think that we'll see a mix of weather. We will have more moisture in the western Corn Belt in October than what we'll see in September, but I don't think it's going to be quite persistent enough to really cause huge problems out that way. We will have to watch. October is the transition month. In November, we'll start seeing the El Nino traditional pattern starting to build up, and that should bring back some drier weather. So if we get behind in the harvest, we should be able to get caught up maybe in November.
0: Farmers in the center west of Brazil need to wait for rainfall now the calendars pass so they can plant, but they won't until they have moisture. Has there been any?
4: Yeah, just last night we saw some rain in central parts of Mato Grosso and in neighboring areas of Mato Grosso, the Sol and Goiás. It was the first organized rain that we've seen this season, not enough to seriously change the moisture profile so that farmers start planting, but some of the computer forecast models have suggested that there will be a couple of other opportunities for rain in the next 10 days, with next week being the most favored period. And as we get closer to mid-September, that becomes the more favored time period for field work to start moving along. So anything that occurs around mid-month would likely spur on some more aggressive early season planting as we move into the second half of September. Now, a little word of caution, if anybody knows someone down in Brazil, they probably need to know that second half of September will probably have a lot of erratic rain. So there'll be pockets that will do better than others. It won't be ideal, but it doesn't look like it's going to be a big bad drought or anything like that that's going to seriously delay the initial planting of those early soybeans.
0: Any place across the planet that Super El Nino is causing a serious problem?
4: You know, right now it still is all about Indonesia. The fires there are increasing almost daily. Very, very dry situation there in Java and parts of southern Kalimantan and Sulawesi and some of the neighboring areas. You get up into Malaysia, though, it's not too bad. And the mainland areas of Southeast Asia are doing really well. It's kind of funny. I say that kind of sarcastically. But the Philippines would normally be involved with dryness during an El Nino year, but they've had some incredible amounts of rainfall in Luzon Island. In the month of August, there was a number of locations that had just impressive rains. One location, Baguio City, reported 92 inches of rain for the month of August. Believe it or not, it missed the record by 2.5 inches. So anyway, but you don't usually see that kind of rain fall without a tropical cyclone, and certainly not in the middle of an El Nino. And to answer your question, though, most of the places around the world are not being seriously hurt by El Nino. We do have dryness in southern parts of India, a few pockets in Vietnam, a few pockets in southern Thailand, but nothing like what we've seen in past El Nino events. A little dryness now showing up in Ivory Coast and Ghana, but again, not a crisis. So the answer is really don't have too many areas. Keep an eye on eastern Australia, though, because it does look like they'll be hot and dry through the month of September.
0: We'll have you do that and talk to you again next week. Thanks much.
4: You bet. Have a good week.
0: You too. Drew Lerner is with World Weather Incorporated in Kansas City and helped us to wrap up this Wednesday edition of the Closing Market Report that came to you from Illinois Public Media. I'm Extension's Todd Gleason.
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9: Coming up on News Hour in the next 30 minutes, the Spanish government comes under growing pressure over its handling of the recent migrant crisis in one of its North African territories. Also, we'll hear from the Thai port, where thousands of US sailors have stepped ashore after 250 days at sea. And we'll talk to a friend of the young Hong Kong democracy activist Joshua Wong, now facing a long stint in prison. All that's coming up after the news.
10: BBC ABC News with Eileen McHugh. Washington and Caracas have signed an agreement which gives a US-led company rights over a considerable portion of Venezuela's oil fields. The US Energy Secretary Chris Wright predicted the deal would help the country double its oil production within a decade. The Venezuelan interim president, Delcy Rodriguez, said it would bring more jobs and higher wages. There have been calls for the resignation of the Spanish Prime Minister as tens of thousands of people demonstrated against his handling of the recent migration crisis in the North African territory of Ceuta. Pedro Sanchez has been accused of neglecting his people in favour of Moroccan interests. A court in Malta has acquitted a prominent businessman of charges that he organised the murder of the island's preeminent investigative journalist in 2017. Associates of Jürgen Fenwick have been convicted of carrying out the car bombing that killed Daphne Caruana Galizia, but a jury in Valletta cleared him of conspiracy and complicity. The authorities in Ukraine have launched an investigation into a gun battle in Kiev between members of rival intelligence agencies. Shooting broke out after military intelligence troops refused to allow the security service access to the apartment of a Russian paramilitary commander fighting for Ukraine. Three people were injured. The US Secretary of State Marco Rubio has urged international partners to end what he called business as usual with Nicaragua. His comments come a day after Parliament in Managua voted for constitutional changes which strengthen the position of the president. And King Charles has had a preview of the historic Bayeux Tapestry, which has been loaned to London for a year. It's the first time the fragile artwork has returned to English soil since it was embroidered more than 900 years ago. The tapestry tells the story of the conquest of England. BBC News.
9: You're listening to NewsHour. When the sailors on board the USS Abraham Lincoln departed from San Diego in November last year, it was meant to be a seven-month assignment. But it turned out to be a record-breaking time at sea, more than 250 days, as the US war with Iran extended their deployment. Well, now the carrier, with about 5,000 service members on board, has finally docked in Thailand, allowing the crew to relax on land for the next few days. The carrier, which is huge, 20 stories high and as long as three football fields, was dogged by reports of poor conditions and mental stress on board. Well, this sailor spoke to reporters.
11: First time visiting.
12: Excited?
11: Yeah. I'm excited to see around what the culture's like, go see some temples, go relax.
9: Well, it's docked in the port of Pattaya, which has a reputation for some pretty louche nightlife. Our correspondent Jonathan Head is there too.
13: So I've come to Pattaya's walking street because they've literally just now in the evening blocked off all the traffic. The bars are cranking up, as you can hear. They've got everything from the traditional go-go bars with scantily, exotically dressed women dancing, probably a lot of other stuff as well. There are cannabis shops, there are restaurants. There's a Turkish ice cream man, don't know where he came from. There are women sitting in negligees where you can throw balls at them. And if you hit a certain target, they fall into a bowl of water. I mean, it's an absolutely bizarre thing going on. You know, I think for a lot of the US sailors, many of whom probably haven't been to somewhere like Thailand before, it will be pretty extraordinary. And in many ways, I suspect the commanders of the USS Abraham Lincoln figured, look, this is probably what they need after this very stressful assignment in Iran that went on much longer than expected. There have been all these reports of real mental stress on board, of deteriorating conditions. 4 days here in Pattaya, they really can decompress. Although I will say there have been some rules applied. There are certain notorious streets in Pattaya where the sex industry, which is pretty much everywhere in the city, is much more visible, where they've been told they can't go. But there's only a few places they can't go. We've seen them walking around looking a bit dazed, being very conspicuous in their sort of navy t-shirts and often carrying big backpacks. And they will be here for a while now. The city authorities are fairly confident. They've laid on a few extra police, lots of signs, big signs welcoming the aircraft carrier. I think they're fairly confident that this will be a productive and reasonably restful 4 days for these sailors, though I've no doubt a few of them might get a bit carried away. As for the locals, look, this town is dependent on tourism, and ironically, the very Iran war that this aircraft carrier was a part of has really hurt tourism here. So they're actually delighted to have 5,000 Americans who have not been able to spend any of their salary for the last 9 months on board ship. They're really hoping they spend quite a bit of it here.
9: And that was the BBC Southeast Asia correspondent Jonathan Head in the Thai port of Pattaya. 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
6: This is James Menendez with NewsHour. He was the poster boy of Hong Kong's pro-democracy movement, hailed by publications such as Time magazine as one of the world's most influential figures of his age. Joshua Wong began his activism as a teenager, leading student protests to demand that Hong Kongers had a say in how the territory was run, rather than by diktat from communist Beijing. In 2015, when he visited the BBC studios here in London, Joshua Wong conceded there might be risks to his activism.
7: Being the student representative of the umbrella movement, I have already expected to pay the price, but I just think that even facing this kind of political prosecution, next year I may be need to put into the jail, but I just hope to keep fight for democracy and to help to raise the general public awareness, not only Hong Kong, but also the people in UK to know that Hong Kong, being a former colony of British, we're still fighting for the promise in the Joint Declaration and also fight for the future.
6: More than a decade on, and Joshua Wong is in jail. He was first detained for his involvement in those mass protests, which prompted the Beijing government to impose its national security law on Hong Kong. Well, this week he pleaded guilty to another charge laid against him under that law. The Chinese authorities accuse him of colluding with foreign entities, which carries a maximum sentence of life in prison. NewsHour's Regina Vaidyanathan's been talking to his friend, fellow protester Frances Hui, who now lives in exile in the US with a bounty on her head for her role in those demonstrations.
8: It's a surprise to most people. All of us were hoping that many of them who were imprisoned when the 47 people were arrested, like a lot of us were hoping that they will get out soon. And a lot of them have already got out from prison, served their sentence. And then all of a sudden, Joshua was arrested again when he was behind bars. And so it's sort of like reliving the same nightmare for all of us. And it really shows that the government is trying to prolong his sentencing and continue to keep them behind bars.
9: And why do you think he decided to plead guilty in this latest case?
8: I don't want to speculate his private decision, but I understand that an extraordinary amount of this case concerns advocacy that took place way before the national security law existed. It's a very difficult situation. It's a difficult case to fight over. He should never be charged with this, nor should he

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7: 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I'm meteorologist Andrew Pritchard. 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
0: 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I'm Elsa Chang.
10: And I'm Scott Detrow. The world's leading Palestinian writer has been on a mission to save his most personal work, his diaries, documenting decades of Palestinian life under Israeli occupation. NPR's Daniel Estrin has the story of a secret international effort to preserve them.
11: Raja Shehadeh is the most widely read Palestinian writer in English, with over 20 books published. And the award-winning author has been keeping a diary for more than 60 years, every single day since he was a teenager. He started writing it just before Israel occupied the West Bank in 1967.
12: I was feeling that we are entering into a historic period that needs to be documented. So I went about writing everything down that was happening and preserving whatever I could preserve.
11: Including the first military order posted throughout the West Bank as Palestinians came under Israeli occupation. Shehadeh, then 15, ripped the order off the wall. He's kept it in his files all these years and continued documenting every day of occupation since.
12: It's April 2nd, 2002. It was very noisy last night.
11: Like this entry, when Israeli tanks rolled into his city, Ramallah, during the Second Intifada, the Palestinian uprising.
12: I saw two big Israeli tanks, like elephants in a zoo where they don't belong, parked by our office on the main street, blocking the street.
11: His diaries capture a unique voice and a front row view of history. His meetings with world leaders, his work as a human rights lawyer, and a legal advisor during peace talks with Israel. He also writes about his anger at Palestinian leaders for signing a peace accord in the 1990s that didn't stop Israeli settlement expansion. He tells me he only divulged that anger to his diary.
12: I mean, it was good that I put all my frustration and anger in the diaries, because otherwise I would not have been able to live in Palestine, because I was so angry and so frustrated by the leadership and so critical of it.
11: But it was that moment, the Israeli raid in 2002, that he began to fear that his archives, his lifetime of documenting, were in danger. Israeli soldiers raided his home in Ramallah.
12: They went into so many homes and destroyed the private papers and the everything, and so I was worried that they would do the same for me.
11: His fears recently resurfaced.
12: In 2023, with the Gaza war and the destruction of so much of the archives in Gaza, I became really worried and thought that I must do something to preserve these diaries.
11: That led to a two-year discreet effort to get Chada's archive out of the West Bank.
12: I was very worried that the Israelis would stop it. So the first step was to digitize.
11: A team of university archivists from Scotland and England, together with a Palestinian bookseller in Jerusalem, photographed every one of Chada's diary entries and documents.
12: And the second step was to slowly start sending the documents out by ordinary mail without raising any attention to it.
11: They were mailed to a place he spent many summers over the years, Scotland. The Israeli Foreign Ministry did not respond to a request for comment about Chada's fears his work was at risk. The archives are now at the University of Edinburgh and available to the public. Chada says the diaries are important to understanding Palestinian history.
12: I understood from early on that it was a matter of staying put and persevering, because I realized that what the Israelis wanted was to make their life so difficult for the Palestinians in the occupied territories, to make them leave.
11: Raja Chada's archive may now be in Scotland, but the 75-year-old writer is staying put in the West Bank. Daniel Estrin, NPR News, Tel Aviv.
0: San Francisco has a new historic landmark. It's a bright blue house covered from top to bottom with the painted faces of Latin rock artists. NPR's Marissa J. Lang has more.
9: The first thing you should know about this house is that it's loud. Dozens of faces of artists and activists painted on the house look out at the street from the corner where it sits. Around them, tropical plants and animals, music notes, lyrics, even slogans wrap up and down the walls. Here's owner Richard Segovia.
13: It's a lot of pictures on the wall of a lot of the people that have come through the door, recorded here in the home, and also people that came up through the decades of 57 years of music. And we have Carlos Santana welcoming everybody here when you come up the stairs.
9: But it's not just how it looks. For decades, music has poured out into the street from the house's open doors and windows. Latin rock played on loop, or the sounds of local bands, like this one, practicing inside its walls. Segovia calls it the House of Latin Rock. It's in San Francisco's Mission District, one of the city's oldest neighborhoods and the historic heart of its Latino community. And just last month, something big happened.
13: July 30th, 2026, the mayor signed to make my house a landmark.
9: That means that the home has official protection, that it can't be torn down or painted over without the expressed permission of the city. San Francisco supervisor Jackie Fielder, who represents the Mission District, said she was moved to push for the house's landmark status after realizing how much history exists within its walls.
14: So for decades, this is one of the houses, if not the house, that has functioned as an active cultural hub, serving as a rehearsal space, recording studio, collaborative environment for local artists.
9: Segovia has lived here since 1963, when he was just 10 years old. Back then, the neighborhood was growing rapidly, thanks mostly to Latino families like his. By 1970, they made up nearly half the population. The neighborhood has changed a lot since then. Redevelopment, skyrocketing home prices, tech industry money and people all pouring in. Here's Supervisor Fielder again.
14: The Mission District has lost 12,000 Latinos since the year 2000. This kind of landmarking does preserve this part of the neighborhood that has been subject to a lot of displacement and gentrification.
9: For Segovia, the house's legacy is more than what is on its walls. It's what happens inside of them.
15: These are Richard's congas that I play every week.
13: Timbales.
15: The timbales are right here. This is where the magic happens.
9: Rebecca Rodriguez is the band leader of Agua Pura, an all-female salsa troupe that uses the house as a practice space, recording studio, and home away from home. She said being here has made her feel proud of her culture and her place in Latin music. But seeing the way the neighborhood has changed, erasing some of that culture, has been hard.
14: I'm hearing, you know, folks from Richard's generation talking about, who else do you know that grew up in the Mission that's still here? And he's like, no one. To me, that is heartbreaking.
9: For Segovia, the landmark status is like a permanent stake in the ground, one that says we're not going anywhere. The house has been immortalized in more ways than this one. Los Jefes, a band that has been practicing here since its members were in high school, put a song this year on its EP called Casita de Colores, The Little House of Colors.
16: Y mi coro dice que hay una casita de colores donde se tocan los tambores.
9: My chorus sings of a little house where the drums play, the song goes. And thanks to its new landmark status, the drums here will play on for many years to come. Marissa J. Lang, NPR News.
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0: It's All Things Considered from NPR News. I'm Elsa Chang.
10: And I'm Scott Detrow. Coming up, a new horror movie that got its start on YouTube.
22: It is a literal miracle that anyone is watching this movie, especially in a movie theater, because the alternative was that it was uploaded on YouTube.
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23: Live from NPR News in Culver City, California, I'm Dwayne Brown. Fighting between the U.S. and Iran has escalated this week, with American forces hitting more targets in Tehran, while Iran retaliated by striking U.S. ally Jordan. Speaking from the Oval Office today, President Trump says he's in no rush to end what he initially said would be over in several weeks, as the conflict with Iran now marks more than 6 months.
24: It's very simple. Iran cannot have a nuclear weapon. As soon as it's over, which I don't think will be very much longer, I don't know how much more they can take, but, you know, whatever it is, it doesn't matter. And I'm not affected by the election. Number one, I'm not running, but my party's running, and I'm going to help my party. But I think my party respects the fact that we're not allowing Iran to have a nuclear weapon.
23: The renewed fighting this week following a month-long pause pushed oil prices back above $90 a barrel as global oil shipments in the Strait of Hormuz remain in limbo. The island nation of Singapore has launched a new national campaign to support families and stabilize falling birth rates. Experts say Singapore's plan includes ideas that could help families here, as NPR's Brian Mann reports.
25: Singapore will provide roughly $55,000 in support for every child, with a big cash payment followed by years of annual payments and credits. Also, more access to affordable housing and more paid family leave. Prime Minister Lawrence Wong says shoring up birth rates is necessary for the country's future.
26: Over time, this would have profound consequences for our economy and our ability to keep Singapore going.
25: Karen Guzzo is a demographer at the University of North Carolina.
27: I was reading through what Singapore's doing, and it's hard not to drool with envy over it.
25: Singapore's birth rate is much lower than the U.S., but U.S. birth rates have also fallen below the level needed to maintain a stable population. Brian Mann, NPR News.
23: Stocks finished higher on Wall Street today. 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
1: This is your 90-second grain market summary. I'm Illinois Extension's Todd Gleason. December corn today at 543.5, a 2.5 cent loss. March down two at 558.25. November beans, $13.10.25, down 7.5 cents. And January at 1325, down 7.75 as harvest fast approaches, says Greg Johnson at TGM.
2: Oh, yeah, yeah, I think so. I think this heat is really drying the corn down fast. The soybeans, we're starting to see them turn. I think we're still a couple of weeks away from seeing a lot of beans, but the corn, especially where we had some down corn, I know farmers are concerned about the quality of that, and they would like to get that out of the field. So with corn drying down relatively fast with these high temperatures, I think farmers are going to be very anxious and eager to get that down corn out first. And then in a couple of weeks, you know, we'll start to see soybeans coming in, and as well as corn. If it keeps drying, I wouldn't be surprised if we're drying corn a point a day. I think harvest is going to sneak up on us. It's going to be here faster before we know it. And some of the larger farmers that need to get started a little bit sooner, yeah, they could be starting probably later this week, I would guess.
1: Greg Johnson is with TGM. That's Total Grain Marketing. You may hear more from him in today's closing market report. 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
3: 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This summer has been one of extreme weather with record-breaking heat, devastating wildfires, and way more tornadoes than usual. And we're just starting hurricane season in the Atlantic. Scientists say things are getting much more severe because of rising temperatures due to global climate change. So how are extreme weather and climate change affecting you? That's next time on The Middle.
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19: This is All Things Considered from NPR News. I'm Elsa Chang in Culver City, California.
10: And I'm Scott Detrow in Washington. Chevron announced today that it is doubling oil production in Venezuela over the next 5 years. This comes almost 9 months after the U.S. seized and arrested President Nicolas Maduro, and after the Trump administration has been encouraging U.S. oil companies to invest more in the country. We're joined now by NPR's energy and climate correspondent, Julia Simon. Hey, Julia.
7: Hello, Scott.
10: So Chevron made this announcement in Caracas today. What exactly is the company up to?
7: So today, Acting President Delcy Rodriguez and Secretary of Energy Chris Wright, they were up there seated at these pink and gold chairs. There were U.S. and Venezuelan flags, and Chevron CEO Mike Work stood before them, and he said that the company will be investing more than $7 billion, doubling their Venezuelan oil production over 5 years to 600,000 barrels of oil a day. Chevron has been in Venezuela for over a century, Scott, and they say they want to help build its future.
10: I mean, the number there, 600,000 barrels, sounds like a lot. Put it into context, though. How big of an increase is this for the country?
7: Yeah, energy experts say it is and it isn't a big increase. Venezuela is sitting on some of the biggest oil reserves in the world, Scott. It's producing about 1.2 million barrels a day. So this increase, it's not nothing, but Jaime Brito, he's executive director of refining and oil products for Dow Jones Energy, he thinks it could be a lot more.
8: Any barrel is important, but from the sheer size of the Venezuelan reserves, I think it's still a marginal contribution, considering what it could potentially be produced, no?
7: So to increase Venezuelan production, there will need to be more foreign oil companies coming in. President Trump has been trying to get more U.S. oil companies in there, but it's unclear if they will come.
10: Why is that, though? I mean, you mentioned the massive oil reserves. Why aren't these other U.S. companies increasing investments like Chevron is?
7: Well, Scott, U.S. companies, they've been burned financially in Venezuela before. Earlier this year, ExxonMobil CEO Darren Woods, you may remember, he famously called Venezuela uninvestable. Under acting President Delcy Rodriguez, the Venezuelan government had this new hydrocarbon law. They now have better terms for foreign companies. Chevron was clearly pleased, obviously, with this announcement today. They're increasing production. But energy experts I've spoken with say it's unclear if U.S. companies like ExxonMobil will want to come back to Venezuela given the lingering political and economic uncertainties.
10: Yeah. When we think about this planned boost in oil production, is it fair to say it could have implications for the planet as well?
7: That is definitely fair. Big implications. I talked to Pasha Madhavi about this. He's a political science professor at University of California, Santa Barbara. He studies the oil industry, and he says these Chevron assets are some of the most planet-heating oil assets on Earth.
11: This expansion is effectively a carbon bomb. And so if Chevron does produce this field, that's roughly 52 million tons of carbon dioxide equivalent per year additional. That is a huge number.
7: Madhavi says that's equivalent to the emissions of about 12 million gas-powered cars. Chevron did not respond to our question about the potential planet-heating impacts of this oil expansion.
10: And this news comes on the heels of another oil deal the Trump administration announced. Is that right?
7: That's right. That would be the 17 oil fields the U.S. government says it's going to develop with a private Venezuelan oil company. That is unrelated to this announcement.
10: NPR's Julia Simon, thanks so much.
7: Thanks, Scott.
0: Back in May, movies like Backrooms and Obsession had audiences wondering whether we're in the middle of a Gen Z horror wave. Both of those films were made on small budgets by very young directors who got their start on YouTube. Now, a new movie called It Ends has joined their ranks. NPR's Chloe Weiner has more.
12: It Ends begins like a road trip movie. Four friends are piled into a car. Three of them have just finished college. They're helping their friend move. And they're arguing about something, well, kind of dumb.
13: 50 hogs to do with a gun, 5 gorillas, 10,000 rats. You're going to pick two to defend you, and you're going to pick two to hunt you.
14: That's really what y'all talk about now.
12: What they're talking about is a meme from a few years back that set off a never-ending debate online. But Tyler, who you just heard, has more adult concerns. He joined the Army instead of attending college, and now he repairs AC units.
15: All right, what about you, Tyler? How are you doing, man? How's the real world treating you?
14: I mean, the HVAC works pretty steady, but tell you one thing, I ain't talked about gorillas and rats in quite a while.
12: They talk and drive and lose track of time. Then they realize they should have come across their turn a long, long time ago.
16: I don't know of any roads that drive for 6 hours with no turns. We're just talking, and then we hit this dead end.
12: So they're stuck, driving on an endless road, worried they're dead or trapped in some kind of purgatory.
17: There's a lot of horror movies where people, like, drive through the woods to get to a cabin, and that's where the horror movie takes place. And in this one, they don't even get to the cabin. It's on the road.
12: That's director Alex Ullum. He's 28, but started shooting It Ends when he was 23. He got the idea for the film during what he describes as a rough transition from college to adulthood. He graduated from Florida State University in 2020, straight into the pandemic. There was no film work to be found. Later, he realized what he was experiencing was something universal for people his age.
17: Typical structures that have existed for young people for years don't exist anymore.
12: Ullum's interest in transitional spaces, like the never-ending car ride in It Ends, has drawn a lot of comparisons to Backrooms, a movie based on a 4chan post about exploring the eerie back areas of an office building.
17: Liminal spaces are basically a transitional space, and it feels like the transitional space is now the forever space, you know, like it's like, okay, something's coming and we don't know if it's good or bad, but like, hopefully I can pay rent.
12: Ullum is aware of the Backrooms parallels. He and director Kane Parsons are friends, but he says some of these similarities just have to do with the experience of growing up online.
17: It's just a baked in sensibility that is caused from, you know, bumping around on the internet at 13 and watching someone's head get cut off and then going to school and like eating a Lunchable.
12: To make money after college, Ullum was selling screenplays to strangers online for $1,000 each. And he was being paid to make memes.
17: Posted a meme online and someone commented and was like, I would pay for more of this. So, of course, I respond with all of my contact information.
12: That commenter, a career magician, ended up being Ullum's first investor in Edens with $10,000. Ullum got another $10,000 from a YouTuber friend. And a third contribution was from an investor he met playing virtual reality poker. Armed with $30,000 from the internet, Ullum began production. He cast his four leads off Instagram. That's where he came across an aspiring actor named Mitchell Cole, who plays Tyler.
18: I was actually working on air conditioners. Service technicians, the fancy title we like to call it.
12: While filming, Cole, now 32, balanced these two jobs.
18: There were some days, believe it or not, where I would get up early before I got to set and actually go help like with my day job, and then I would go film.
12: Ullum says he wanted each of his four characters to represent a different approach to the endless road. His film has been called nihilistic, but Ullum doesn't identify with that worldview himself.
17: I think the thing that really pull all of us out of this is a level of, for lack of a better word, hanging out.
12: Hanging out is what saved It Ends, too. Ullum made the film with two close friends from college. In 2025, it was picked up for distribution by Neon. Now It Ends is in theaters nationwide. Chloe Weiner, NPR News.
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19: It's 444 and 94 degrees outside in Urbana. From Illinois Public Media, I'm Emily Hayes. IPM is celebrating America's 250th birthday by inviting people from across East Central Illinois to share what they think are the most important questions facing our nation at this moment. In this week's installment of America at 250, The Questions Before Us, we talk with Mattoon resident Diane Lathrop. Lathrop was born and raised in East Central Illinois. She was valedictorian of the Mattoon Senior High School class of 1971 and attended the University of Illinois Urbana-Champaign. Lathrop retired in 2023 after working in the financial services industry for more than 40 years. She supports local conservation through the Grand Prairie Friends Land Trust and enjoys spending time with Zumi, her greyhound.
20: I don't like the way I've changed since the Trump era. At one time, I used to give everybody the benefit of the doubt. I was open to meeting new people, and I wanted to hear what they had to say. But now that I know that 70% of the people in my area voted for Trump, I'll just be walking around. I'll be shopping at Walmart, and I'm just side-eyeing everybody. Are they a Trumper? Are they a Trumper? And I'm suspicious of everybody now, or I never used to be. I'm not open to being friends with anybody who could support someone like him and all of his minions, destroying our economy, trying to destroy separation of church and state, destroying diversity, equity, and inclusion, trying to destroy the media, destroying our relationships with our allies, completely upending the entire world order, leaving the lead position to China, environmental protections, gutted, spending like a drunken sailor, billions cut from Medicaid, health insurance, premiums going up. And then there's this just monumental corruption and grift and the war, and everything costs more. There's got to be a screw loose somewhere. Every day I get up and find out about a new horrid thing they're doing. I'm enraged all the time, every day, 24/7. I lived through the 200th anniversary, but now, 50 years later, in 2026, seems to me like we are in an era of democracy in grave danger. We have our own government basically working hard to destroy everything that I was ever taught about how our government is supposed to work. And that was dear to me, things I really cared about. It's always been a pendulum, I realize that, but I don't think it's ever swung this far toward the destruction of democracy that I'm not just really sure Humpty Dumpty will be able to be put back together again. I just feel like there's been a total breakdown, and I can't believe how fast it happened. And I can't believe that anyone would accept this and the fact that 33% of people actually are still in support of all of this or claiming to be leaves us with really one shred of power maybe, and that's our vote. And we're always told, oh, that's our power as citizens. We can vote. Well, guess what? They're tearing that down too. They're trying really hard. And it appears the Supreme Court is on their side, and we know the Justice Department will be on their side. My big hope is that people are so fired up now and so just disgusted with everything they're seeing and how it's affecting them personally now. It's not somebody else. It's them personally. That they will just troop to the polls in numbers never seen before. And then my hope would be if and when the Democrats can get control of Congress, that they can do two things at the same time. And one is start the process of accountability. There have to be investigations. There have to be prosecutions. But then putting some policies in place that can prevent this kind of thing ever happening again. So my big question is, what was it, or wasn't it, that was in place that allowed the breakdown of everything we thought was so strong about our government, all the mechanisms that we thought would protect us against an authoritarian takeover, basically? Then my next question is, what are we going to do about it? What are we going to do to recover our democracy after these people are gone?
2: That was Mattoon resident Diane Lathrop. This story was reported and produced for IPM News by University of Illinois journalism professor Charles Ledford. Your IPM News forecast for tonight is clear skies with a low of 75 degrees. Tomorrow is sunny and hot with a high of 95 degrees. 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

0: You're listening to All Things Considered from NPR News. More than 45 years after his death, people are still fascinated by Colonel Sanders, the founder of Kentucky Fried Chicken. His possession sold for big bucks at a recent auction. Andrew Henderson of the Appalachia Mid-South Newsroom was there.
1: 75. Colonel Sanders, you know him. Mustache, bow tie, white suit. A framed photo of him hung over a fireplace in the spacious dining room of the Claudia Sanders Dinner House. That's his wife's restaurant in Shelbyville, Kentucky. The mouth-watering smell of fried chicken floated through the air as eager bidders took their seats. First up for auction, Harlan Sanders' 1964 datebook and working planner. In the back of the planner, written in what appears to be his handwriting, are 11 herbs and spices, along with corresponding measurements.
2: Why the recipe was inscribed there and what it was intended for remains a mystery. We're not saying they're the herbs and spices, but you decide what you think they are.
1: Auctioneer Bill Minish, owner of the Minish Group, can't say it's the 11 herbs and spices rumored to make up Sanders' original fried chicken recipe. A 2001 lawsuit determined the herbs and spices written in the planner were not the fabled recipe. Nevertheless, bidding for the planner started at
2: $6,000. $6,000 where? Come on now, $6,000.
1: Bids were accepted simultaneously online and in the room of the dinner house. Over the course of nearly 5 minutes, Minish roused the crowd to continue bidding. 1 minute later, the book cleared $20,000.
2: They're looking at it. Go ahead and pull the trigger.
3: $20,000.
2: Holy cow, $20,000 is bid.
1: Ultimately, the book sold for $30,000 to an online bidder. Over 500 people participated in the auction of more than 100 items, monogram cufflinks, vintage watches, and photos of the colonel in Japan. Another high-profile item included his briefcase, stuffed with personal and business documents. For $3,500, the lucky winner of the briefcase was Zachary Distel, curator of special collections at the Filson Historical Society. He says the society is hopeful it can give them a better understanding of Sanders' business operation, adding to their comprehensive trove of Kentucky history.
4: Hopefully there's, you know, correspondence really kind of showing, I hate to say, how the sausage was made, but to kind of see behind the scenes of, you know, what life was like for him, especially after he sold the company.
1: KFC started in the 1930s in Corbin, Kentucky, when Harlan Sanders started selling fried chicken out of a service station.
5: Announcing the Portable Sunday Dinner by Colonel Sanders.
1: The first franchise opened in 1952 in Salt Lake City, Utah, before Sanders sold the company in 1964 to John Y. Brown, who would later become governor of Kentucky.
5: Okay, Colonel, hit the road.
1: The Claudia Sanders Dinner House was the headquarters for the growing fried chicken operation. The Sanders family purchased Blackwood Hall, which sits directly across from the dinner house, and lived there for years. And the colonel would often take his work home.
6: He would put 3 or 4 or 5 franchisees up in here. They would actually stay overnight for like a week, and he would come down here and train.
1: Morgan Hancock Lewis is a realtor with 6 Degrees Real Estate. A week before the auction, she gave tours of Blackwood Hall, which is closed to the public, as friends of the Sanders still live there today. The family still runs Claudia Sanders Dinner House as well. In all, nearly $300,000 was made in the auction. While most attendees sought to leave with a coveted item, Elizabeth Ruggles Pitchford says she just wanted to experience the action. She already has plenty of keepsakes from Harlan Sanders, her great-grandfather.
7: And I hope that people can enjoy, like I said, taking a little piece of him with them and appreciating it and continuing the legacy that he has.
0: That report from Andrew Henderson of the Appalachia Mid-South Newsroom.
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0: And I'm Elsa Chang. The U.S. has long criticized North Korea for restricting religious freedom. This has generally not been a problem with South Korea. But as NPR's Anthony Kuhn reports from Busan, the Trump administration has raised concerns about

0: The IRS slashed its auditing staff last year in what was billed as a cost-cutting move, but if the effort was designed to improve the government's bottom line, it backfired. NPR's Scott Horsley reports.
1: Billions of dollars in taxes went uncollected last year after the IRS gutted its enforcement staff. That's according to a new report from the Treasury Department's Inspector General, who oversees the tax collection agency. The report says revenue from tax audits plunged by 35% in 2025. The drop coincides with the Trump administration's decision to lay off thousands of IRS employees as part of Elon Musk's campaign to boost government efficiency. Natasha Sarin, who served as a counselor on tax policy to former Treasury Secretary Janet Yellen, says any savings from the staffing cuts last year were far outweighed by the taxes that didn't get paid.
2: Defunding the IRS is not a money-saving proposition because you have fewer employees. It is a money-losing one.

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2: 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It's the 21st show up next, followed by Dialogue. 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
3: I'm Brian Mackey with Nyla Boodoo for the hour, today on the 21st show, which is a production of Illinois Public Media, airing on WILL in Urbana, WUIS in Springfield, WNIJ in Rockford DeKalb, WVIK in the Quad Cities, and WSIU in Carbondale. 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
5: Live from NPR News in Washington, I'm Janine Herbst. Oil giant Chevron says today it's doubling its production in Venezuela over the next 5 years. This nearly 9 months after the U.S. seized and arrested President Nicolas Maduro and his wife. Energy Secretary Chris Wright was in Caracas today to oversee an oil deal between Washington and a Venezuelan private company. And here's Julia Simon has more.
6: Today, Acting President Delcy Rodriguez and Secretary of Energy Chris Wright, they were up there seated at these pink and gold chairs. There were U.S. and Venezuelan flags, and Chevron CEO Mike Work stood before them, and he said that the company will be investing more than $7 billion, doubling their Venezuelan oil production over 5 years to 600,000 barrels of oil a day. Chevron has been in